0: midterm elections, and who's rewriting them.
1: My fear is that we are returning to a politics of Jim Crow in the South. We are returning to a politics of white supremacy in the South.
0: Ari Berman's reporting shows today's battles are reminiscent of our nation before the Voting Rights Act, when the fight was over who had the right to vote. In the past week, the Supreme Court preserved mail-in voting by a single vote, then struck down decades-old limits on party spending. This spring, it narrowed the Voting Rights Act itself, and President Trump is pressing Congress to revive a bill that would require a passport or birth certificate just to register to vote. More than half of Americans don't have a passport. Berman is a national voting rights correspondent for Mother Jones. First News.
2: Live from NPR News in Washington, I'm Ryland Barton. Maine's Democratic Party says it will hold a convention to replace U.S. Senate nominee Graham Plattner if he drops out of the race. It comes after Plattner was accused of rape this week. In a statement, the party says it held a meeting with over 100 state committee members who voted to hold the nominating convention if there is a vacancy. The potential end of the truce between Iran and the U.S. has renewed anxiety over gas prices. NPR's Scott Horsley reports.
3: It's likely to mean higher prices, at least in the short run. Gas prices had come down about 75 cents a gallon from their wartime peak, but they're still about 80 cents a gallon higher than they were before the U.S. and Israel started this war with Iran. AAA says the average price of regular gas this morning was about $3.79 a gallon, and Kilduff says that's likely to bounce higher overnight.
4: The discount party at the pump is over. We're not going to see much relief. We should be going back over $4 a gallon, a national average here, pretty quickly.
3: And diesel prices are also likely to climb. And, of course, that has knock-on effects for the cost of everything that gets trucked around the country or shipped around the world.
2: NPR's Scott Horsley reporting. President Trump is taking Syria off a terrorism blacklist, paving the way for more sanctions relief. He met with Syria's president on the sidelines of a NATO summit in Turkey, as NPR's Michelle Kellerman reports.
5: President Trump is praising Syrian leader Ahmed al-Shara, a former militant, for turning Syria around following a devastating civil war.
6: We're proud of the job he's doing. Syria's become a very stable, I mean, it's amazing. In a short period of time, it's really been stabilized, and we're proud of that.
5: Secretary of State Marco Rubio says President Trump has notified Congress that the U.S. will take Syria off the state sponsor of terrorism list. Rubio's statement says that lifting sanctions will, quote, unlock international trade and investment and give Syria a chance to rebuild and open up a new chapter. Michelle Kellerman, NPR News, the State Department.
2: A new study from Johns Hopkins University finds gun homicides dropping years after hitting record highs during the pandemic, but a rise in other gun deaths. NPR Scott Malcioni from member station WYPR has more.
7: Researchers with the Johns Hopkins Center for Gun Violence Solutions tracked U.S. gun mortality data from 2024, and they found that while firearm homicides dropped about 16% from the previous year, the U.S. still notched the fifth ever highest total gun deaths that year. The reason's because gun suicides are reaching record levels. In total, there were about 44,500 gun deaths in the U.S. that year. The study found that black women experienced the highest increase in gun suicides over the past 10 years, with a 169% increase in the rate. Overall, gun suicides among the Latino population and Asian women also dramatically increased. For NPR News, I'm Scott Massioni in Baltimore.
2: This is NPR News. In an open letter, Kentucky Democratic Governor Andy Beshear is asking Republican Senator Mitch McConnell to disclose more about his health condition. It's been 3 weeks since the 84-year-old former Republican leader was hospitalized with no update on his condition. That's led to rampant speculation about McConnell's prognosis and whether he'll return to the Senate when it reconvenes next week. Two streaming series, The Pitt and Hacks, are among the top Emmy nomination getters this year. NPR's Mondolito Barco reports.
8: The medical drama The Pitt picked up 25 Emmy nominations, including one for the show's executive producer and star Noah Wiley, who plays an attending ER doctor.
9: Nothing will ever matter more than what I've done in this hospital, but it is killing me.
8: The comedy series Hacks earned a record-breaking 24 Emmy nominations, including one for its lead, Jean Smart.
9: And that will be my legacy.
8: Another comedic actress, Ayo Edebiri, was the only regular cast member nominated from the FX series The Bear, but guest star Rob Reiner was nominated posthumously for his role as a businessman.
10: You beat me here. I love that.
8: The Bear is competing for lead comedy series with other favorites, including Shrinking and Widow's Bay. Mandalit Del Barco, NPR News, Los Angeles.
2: The Artemis II astronauts who flew around the moon earlier this year are back in Florida, reunited with their capsule and launch team. Commander Reed Wiseman and his crew thanked all those who helped send them on the record-breaking flight. It was humanity's first trip to the moon in more than half a century. This is NPR News from Washington.
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0: This is Fresh Air. I'm Tanya Mosley. My guest today, journalist Ari Berman, has spent the last decade covering the battle over who gets to vote in America and who gets to write the rules that govern our elections. With just over 4 months until the midterm elections, he's tracking the latest wave of court rulings, lawsuits, and new laws that are reshaping how elections are run. In just the last week, the Supreme Court preserved mail-in voting in a 5-4 ruling, allowing Mississippi to count ballots postmarked by Election Day. Days later, the court struck down decades-old limits on campaign spending, a rule expected to reshape how our elections are financed. That's only part of the story. In April, the court weakened what remained of the Voting Rights Act, after which states across the South quickly moved to redraw congressional maps. And the president wants Congress to revive a law that would require a passport or a birth certificate just to register to vote. Ari Berman is a national voting rights correspondent for Mother Jones and the author of several books, including Minority Rule and Give Us the Ballot, The Modern Struggle for Voting Rights in America. Ari Berman, welcome back to Fresh Air.
13: Hey, Tanya, thank you so much for having me back.
0: Okay, so last week the court preserved mail-in voting by a single vote. Then 2 days later, they removed this decades-old limit on party spending. So essentially, it's a win for voters on one hand and a win for money on the other. What do these two rulings tell you together about where the court is taking our elections?
13: Well, the mail voting ruling was really an aberration, because the Roberts Court has issued so many decisions weakening the right to vote and essentially destroying the Voting Rights Act. So it's almost like an asterisk. They were asked to do something with mail voting that was just a bridge too far. Remember, this was a law that was passed out of Mississippi that said that if your ballot was postmarked by Election Day, it could be received up to 5 days later. So it wasn't like it was a law that came out of California or some other liberal state. This was a very conservative state in Mississippi that was asking essentially the Supreme Court to maintain the status quo. And so while that is a victory for voters, it's not like it was a term on the whole by the Supreme Court that gave a lot of victories to democracy. There were far more defeats for democracy than there were victories in this last term.
0: Okay, that's why you call it an aberration, because your reporting suggested that this court had been moving steadily in one direction on this issue.
13: They have been. I mean, you look at, for example, the decision that essentially killed the Voting Rights Act. They weakened the last remaining provision of the Voting Rights Act in such a way that it has no power. And by extension, the Voting Rights Act of 1965, the most important civil rights law of the 1960s, has no teeth left. Mm-hmm. And that's just the beginning of what they've done in terms of weakening democracy. You mentioned the campaign finance decision that struck down limits on how much parties can spend in coordination with candidates. So before there were limits on these type of expenditures, now there isn't, meaning that an individual can give a lot more money to a party than they can give to a candidate. Now the party can spend an unlimited amount on behalf of those candidates, and it's just another way in which wealthy individuals will have more influence in the political process. And the campaign finance decisions by the court are very similar to the decisions on the Voting Rights Act by the court, and that this wasn't the first decision by the Supreme Court, by the Roberts Court, that deregulated the campaign finance system in such a way that gives wealthy individuals far more power. And it wasn't the first decision by the Roberts Court weakening the Voting Rights Act. This is now a decades-long project by the Roberts Court to give wealthy individuals more power in the political process. At the same time, they're giving voters less power in terms of their ability to elect their representatives and to be protected from racial discrimination in voting.
14: Let's break down for a moment more about the campaign finance ruling, because I was just thinking about the gubernatorial race in California, for instance. Tom Steyer, very wealthy individual, spent more than $200 million of his own money running for governor. He didn't make it out of the primary. We're not necessarily saying the more money you have, the more sway you will have in being able to determine the outcome of an election. But it does play a big role in campaigns itself. I'm guessing the lawyers, the organizers, the voter databases, turnout operations, all that kind of stuff. Can you just kind of break it down, like what the potential ramifications of this could be?
13: Well, it's another victory for the Republican Party, because the Republican Party as a party has more money than the Democratic Party. Mm-hmm. The RNC has more money than the DNC, and the Republican committees for the House and the Senate have more money than their Democratic counterparts. What that means is they can now, for example, run TV ads on behalf of their candidates without being constrained by campaign finance limits anymore. Whereas if a Democratic candidate previously had more money than their Republican counterpart, now the party committees are going to be able to swoop in and help those Republican candidates who might not have raised enough money for one reason or another. And if you're a wealthy individual, you can give up to $500,000 to a political party. You can only give $7,000 to a candidate. So now what wealthy individuals are going to do is they're going to route that money to political parties, kind of like they're doing with super PACs, and then it's going to be routed back in support of the candidate. That kind of thing was made illegal after Watergate because the Congress was concerned that if a wealthy individual or some kind of group wanted to influence a candidate, they would just go through the party. So they eliminated that as an option. Now the Supreme Court, in a series of decisions, has basically rolled back those post-Watergate rules that were meant to stop political corruption.
14: Can you give us a scale of difference between Republicans and Democrats on the money scale? I think I was reading in some of your reporting that Republicans are entering the midterms with something like $125 million in the RNC. And how does that compare to the Democrats?
13: The RNC has $100 million or more of a financial advantage over the DNC right now. I mean, the DNC has really been struggling, and the RNC has been raising a lot of money. That tends to happen when you have the presidency. Trump has obviously raised an extraordinary amount of money from all sorts of people, a lot of whom we may never even know of in terms of the ballroom and all the other different things that he's done. It was just an article saying he's made $2 billion off the presidency the last year alone. So a ton of money is flowing through the Trump White House, and some of that money is flowing through the RNC and the party committees as well. And so you would say, if you looked at polling right now, Democrats have the advantage when it comes to the 2026 elections. But if you look at the structural factors, things like who has the most money, who has the advantage in redistricting, those kind of things, that's where Republicans have the advantage, despite Trump being so unpopular.
14: During election cycles, dark money comes up all the time. You've written pretty extensively about it. How, if at all, does this latest ruling perhaps intersect with this practice?
13: Well, it just means that it's another way for wealthy individuals to donate more money and to have more influence over the political system. Political parties are still capped at the amount of money they can raise, unlike super PACs. But I think we saw in the 2024 election, perhaps the best case study in modern times of the influence of money in politics, which is that Elon Musk gives $288 million to Trump and Republican candidates. That is an astonishing amount of money. And then Trump basically puts Musk in charge of dismantling the federal government. We'd never seen something like that take place before. And it was a clear example of, okay, you helped get me elected. Now I'm going to let you do whatever you want to the federal government. And that was an extraordinary arrangement that was only possible because of how the Supreme Court had deregulated the political system when it comes to money and politics, particularly the Citizens United decision. And that decision basically allowed corporations and individuals to give unlimited sums in secret to super PACs and to quote-unquote nonprofit organizations. And since that Citizens United decision, the amount of spending by billionaires has increased 160-fold.
14: What fascinates me is the timing of this case. So it was filed back in 2022, so long before this election, with the understanding that it might take years to reshape the rules. And so really, I mean, has the fight over elections become less about winning campaigns and more about winning the system that governs campaigns?
13: There's been so many fights about the rules of the political system. And that's because the rules shape the political system to a great degree. How much money you have, who draws your district, what the voting laws look like in your state, how the votes are counted, how elections are certified. These kind of debates have really been magnified in recent years, and particularly they've been magnified by Donald Trump, because Trump is obsessed with the mechanics of voting. And every time he feels like his party is losing, he tries to mess with the mechanics of voting in one way or another, either trying to overturn the election or getting his party to gerrymander ahead of time to protect their vulnerable majority or whatever it might be. And by and large, he has found a receptive audience in the Supreme Court.
14: In the case of mail-in voting, four of the justices, including Alito, signed a dissent claiming that mail-in ballots increase the potential for fraud. What does the evidence actually show?
13: The evidence shows that mail voting is safe and secure, and lots of states use it. There are states that have all-mail elections for a long time, places like Oregon and Washington, and even Republican-controlled states like Utah. Alaska is another one that votes largely by mail, and there's no evidence that those states have higher rates of fraud than states that vote a different kind of way. And so the disturbing part of the dissent in the mail ballot case was that this was about a very narrow issue, whether ballots that are postmarked by Election Day can be counted if they're received in some period after. The conservative justices who dissented made a much bigger argument against mail voting, basically calling into question mail voting writ large. And that's going to embolden Trump. It's going to embolden Republican states to try to take more drastic action to end mail voting, even as lots of Republicans continue to vote by mail. President Trump himself has voted by mail on numerous occasions, most recently in a special election for the Florida legislature. And so often what we see is that even when the GOP-appointed justices lose, their dissent often becomes the basis to be in the majority the next time this kind of case comes around.
14: And you feel like that is the potential for mail-in voting. The future is the fight against it.
13: Absolutely. Because I don't think anyone believes that Amy Coney Barrett and John Roberts are strong proponents of mail voting to such an extent that they'll save mail voting no matter what happens. I mean, you look at the cases on the Voting Rights Act, you look at other disputes over voting, it's almost always 6-3. It's almost always the six Republican-appointed justices in favor of whatever law is being backed by the Republican Party. And it's almost always the three liberals dissenting. And that's generally how these cases go. Now, on the mail ballot dispute, it was 5-4 with Barrett and Roberts breaking with their conservative counterparts. But generally speaking, that is the aberration, not the norm.
14: If you're just joining us, my guest is Ari Berman, national voting rights correspondent for Mother Jones. We'll continue our conversation after a short break. This is Fresh Air.
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14: This is Fresh Air, and today I am talking with Ari Berman, national voting rights correspondent for Mother Jones. And we're talking about the court rulings, laws, and redrawn maps reshaping the midterm elections 4 months before voters go to the polls. Ari, let's talk a little bit about the Voting Rights Act, and I want to spend time talking about congressional maps. So this past spring, the Supreme Court made it much harder for voters to challenge maps they believe dilute the voting power, specifically of Black communities and other minority groups. And in your reporting, you called that decision basically the final blow of the Voting Rights Act. Can you say more?
13: The Louisiana versus Calais decision in late April was a death blow to the Voting Rights Act, because the Roberts Court has already weakened the Voting Rights Act on numerous occasions. It said that states with a long history of discrimination no longer needed to approve their voting changes with the federal government. In the 2013 Shelby County versus Holder decision, it then made it much harder to strike down laws that discriminate against minority voters when it comes to casting a ballot in a 2021 decision. And now they've basically struck down the creation of majority-minority districts in which Black voters or other voters of color can elect their candidates of choice. And we've already seen in the wake of that decision a mad scramble by southern states, places like Tennessee, Louisiana, Alabama, to redraw their maps to reduce Black representation before the midterms.
14: So if you're a Black voter in a place like Louisiana, where congressional district disappears, kind of give us a visual of what changes, what has actually been lost, what will the next few months look like in November?
13: Well, I'll just give you an example of what happened in that Supreme Court decision. They struck down the creation of a second majority Black district in Louisiana that went from Shreveport to Baton Rouge, the state capital. And what will happen now is voters in those districts, instead of being able to elect a Black member of Congress that will advocate for their interests, it will almost certainly elect a white Republican who is not likely to advocate for their interests, because it has gone from a majority Black district to one that is overwhelmingly white and overwhelmingly pro-Trump, much like the rest of Louisiana. And the same thing is going to happen throughout the South. There are states that have multiple majority Black districts in which maybe the state only eliminated one of them. But there are states that have only one majority Black district. For example, Mississippi. And Republicans have already vowed to eliminate those districts as well. And that's why I say you could have states where the Black population is 30 or 40%, but Black voters will have no ability to elect their candidates of choice. And that really undermines the entire spirit of the Voting Rights Act, because the Voting Rights Act of 1965 wasn't just about giving African Americans or other racial minority groups the right to vote. It was about making their right to vote effective, giving them real political power. And the way that you gain real political power is not just being able to cast a ballot, but ultimately being able to vote for politicians that are going to advocate for your interests. And my fear is that we are returning to a politics of Jim Crow in the South. We are returning to a politics of white supremacy in the South. And the decision destroying the Voting Rights Act doesn't just weaken the country's most important civil rights law, it really weakens the entire project of multiracial democracy. We've just celebrated the 250th anniversary of America, and we're talking about where are we as a country, and we're talking about ideas, founding ideas like all men are are created equal. And if you look at politics in the South right now, in the wake of the destruction of the Voting Rights Act, all people do not have equal rights. We are going back to a day in which white voters have more power than black voters in the South. And that's the very kind of situation the Voting Rights Act was meant to rectify.
14: Remind us of the argument of this, because, of course, like, it's pretty obvious what it shows, what going back to white supremacy. But, you know, in the case of Alabama, for instance, a federal court had previously found redrawing those congressional maps discriminatory. It was pretty obvious that that was the case.

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1: In the weeks after the Calais decision went beyond what they said in Calais, and they basically said that legislatures are entitled to what they called a presumption of good faith, and that if you can say you're doing this for partisan reasons, that's basically a get-out-of-jail-free card. So all Republicans in Alabama or Louisiana or Mississippi or wherever it might be have to say is, yes, we diluted black voters' power. Yes, we got rid of a majority black district, but we just did it for partisan reasons. We believe that Alabama is better served if we have an all-Republican delegation. It just so happens that that all-Republican delegation, because of how racially polarized voting is in the South, is going to be all white. The problem with that is that's the very thing that the Voting Rights Act of 1965 was meant to stop. It didn't matter what the reason was that you tried to eliminate a black member of Congress or tried to make it impossible for black people to be elected. If that's what was happening, that was a violation of the Voting Rights Act. And the Roberts Court has turned the Voting Rights Act on its head, and they've really turned the 14th and 15th Amendment on their heads, because they have said that these amendments, these Reconstruction era amendments, have to be read in a race blind way. But there was nothing race blind about the 14th and 15th Amendment. They were passed to give equality to formerly enslaved people. The 15th Amendment says very clearly, the right to vote shall not be denied or abridged on the basis of race, color, or previous condition of servitude. So you can't interpret the 15th Amendment in a race-blind way, or you're going to strip all meaning from the 15th Amendment or from the 14th Amendment. And right now what they're doing is they're using the 14th and 15th Amendment as a weapon to help aggrieved white voters, as opposed to a tool that was meant to rectify historical injustices in America, including the injustice of slavery.
2: Our guest today is journalist Ari Berman. We'll be right back after a short break. I'm Tanya Mosley, and this is Fresh Air.

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8: This is Fresh Air. I'm Tanya Mosley, and my guest today is journalist Ari Berman. For more than a decade, he's covered voting rights and election law in America. We're talking about a series of recent changes to how elections are run, a Supreme Court decision upholding states' power to count mail-in ballots that arrive after Election Day, another striking down limits on coordinated party spending, a ruling that narrowed the Voting Rights Act, and redrawn congressional maps in several southern states. Berman is the national voting rights correspondent for Mother Jones and the author of three books, including Give Us the Ballot and Minority Rule. You know, one of the things that I think is easy to forget, especially now,

0: in this current day is that the Voting Rights Act was once, is it right to say it was once one of the most bipartisan laws in America? I mean, reauthorized four times, often by overwhelming margins and signed by Republican presidents. I mean, this is the case, right?
1: It is the case. The Voting Rights Act was passed by overwhelming support by the Congress in 1965. It was a white Southerner, LBJ, who made the case for the Voting Rights Act, said in very powerful terms that we could not have an America in which people were disenfranchised based on the color of their skin. The Voting Rights Act was reauthorized four times by the Congress, each time with overwhelming bipartisan support. Each reauthorization of the law was signed by a Republican president. And what changed was the Supreme Court. You had a Supreme Court, first with the appointments of Justices Roberts and Alito, and then with the three judges appointed by Trump, that turned its back on that bipartisan consensus and made it their mission to overturn the Voting Rights Act and to really overturn the second Reconstruction of the 1960s and to roll back the most important accomplishments of the civil rights movement. Mm-hmm. And the Voting Rights Act is only 60 years old. It's not hard to find people whose relatives were murdered in the fight for voting rights. It's not hard to find people in the South who had to face literacy tests and poll taxes. It's not hard to find people who didn't have anyone to vote for, even when they registered, because their entire states were gerrymandered in favor of white candidates who supported white supremacy. This is a relatively recent history in America. And the fact that in the weeks after this decision, you already saw states scramble to eliminate black representation just shows you how our country is now moving backwards when it comes to race and voting in really alarming ways.
0: You've lived inside of this for quite some time. I mean, you basically wrote the history of this law in a book of yours, in that you interviewed people who marched and organized and bled to make this possible. Have you checked back in with many of those people to see how they are processing this moment in particular?
1: It's devastating for them. I mean, I think about the times that I spent with Congressman John Lewis in Alabama, where we went back and we crossed the Edmund Pettus Bridge in Selma, Alabama, where he was brutally beaten in the infamous Bloody Sunday March. And to think about someone like Congressman John Lewis, who devoted their entire life to fighting for the right to vote, and to see that rolled back, it makes it feel like all of those struggles, all of the blood, all of the horrors, that it ultimately meant nothing. I mean, that is really extraordinary. I was at a function not too long after the decision, and I was with David Goodman, and his brother Andrew Goodman went down to Mississippi in 1964 and was murdered by the Ku Klux Klan. He is part of Goodman, Cheney, and Schwerner, the three young civil rights workers who were murdered by the Klan simply for trying to help black people register to vote. That's why I said you can find people who lived through this period. You can find their relatives, and they feel like 60 years of progress has been reversed by the Supreme Court's elimination of the Voting Rights Act. And I believe that the justices that signed on to this decision, in particular Justice Alito, who wrote the majority of the decision, they had one view of the South, a South that is governed by racial progress, but they ignored the entire other part of the South of poll taxes and literacy tests and grandfather clauses and violence and lynchings and all of that history, which is not so long ago and which is coming back in a different kind of form today. Yes, we no longer have literacy tests. We no longer have poll taxes. We no longer have all-white primaries. But we do have a situation in which there is a new version of Jim Crow, in which we have these states that are going to have all-white delegations to Congress, in which black voters, unlike the first Jim Crow, will have the ability to vote, but they won't have anyone to vote for. And so their right to vote will be effectively nullified.
0: How are you thinking about the way Democrats are, the tactics that they're taking, specifically as it relates to these congressional maps? Because they haven't been on the defense. We know in California, for instance, listeners might remember the state pursued these new maps that would strengthen their position in Congress, basically arguing that they're responding to these Republican-led redistricting efforts elsewhere. Are we, in the same way that you talk about mail-in voting being a fight, are we entering an arms race over congressional maps?
1: We're in an arms race
0: yes.
1: for congressional maps. I mean, we're right in the middle
0: yes.
1: of this. It's been going on. This mid-decade redistricting fight has been happening since last summer when mm-hmm. Donald Trump pressured Texas to pass a new redistricting map to give Republicans five new seats. That was basically unprecedented for the president of the United States to lean on a state to redraw their maps simply for the purpose of giving their party more seats and protecting a fragile House majority. And then, of course, that led to more Republican-controlled states redrawing their maps. It led to Democrats fighting back. But Democrats have been hamstrung. They've been hamstrung by the Supreme Court. They've been hamstrung by state courts. For example, the Virginia Supreme Court throwing out a voter-approved referendum where state courts in other places like Florida or Missouri have given a green light to Republican gerrymandered efforts, which means that if you look at the totality heading into the midterms, Republicans have a 10-seat advantage because of redistricting alone. Had it not been for this kind of gerrymandering, there would be no question that Democrats would retake the House. And the question wouldn't be, are they going to retake the House? The question would be, how many seats are they going to win? 10, 20, 30, 40. Now the question is, can they overcome that 10-seat advantage that Republicans have from redistricting alone? And this is just the first phase of this fight, because once we get out of the midterms, a lot of state legislatures are going to come back and they're going to redraw new maps in 27, in 28, both red and blue states. And my fear is that this is going to be a race to the bottom, that Republican-controlled states are going to try to maximize their representation. Democratic-controlled states are going to try to maximize their representation. What it's going to lead to is more polarization, less competition, more partisanship. All the things that voters say they hate about the political system the most is going to become magnified. And that's ultimately why I think we need a solution on a national level here to get rid of this kind of partisan gerrymandering once and for all.
0: Is that even possible as we look at the stack of the Supreme Court, Congress right now?
1: It's certainly not possible now. And I believe an increasing number of Democrats are saying it's not even possible if they retake power without somehow changing the structure of the Supreme Court. Because I've been talking to a lot of voting rights experts in the past months and asking them, could Congress pass a new Voting Rights Act? Could Congress pass a ban on partisan gerrymandering? Could they make racial gerrymandering illegal, for example? And basically everyone tells me they could do it, but the Supreme Court's just going to strike it down, which mm-hmm. is why the issue of Supreme Court reform is gaining momentum in Democratic circles, whether it's mm-hmm. term limits, whether it's expanding the court, whether it's doing something to rein in a court that feels unchecked by democracy, by the democratic norms. And I believe this issue is now resonating with voters. There was a poll recently of black voters that said that they saw the Supreme Court as the number one threat to democracy right now, ahead of even Donald Trump. And that was extraordinary to me. I've never seen a poll say something like that before. And of course, these issues are intertwined because Trump appointed the supermajority that has effectively killed the Voting Rights Act. But the issue of the Supreme Court and the radicalism of its decision is really resonating. It began to resonate earlier. The Dobbs decision that overturned Roe v. Wade was a wake-up call for a lot of people. Mm-hmm. But for black voters in particular, I think the fact that the Supreme Court has essentially nullified the country's most important civil rights law has really mm-hmm. become a rallying cry to make sure that their voting rights are protected in the future.
0: Let's take a short break. If you're just joining us, I'm talking with journalist Ari Berman from Mother Jones. We'll be right back. This is Fresh Air.
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0: This is Fresh Air, and today my guest is Ari Berman, who covers voting rights for Mother Jones. We're talking about how this year's midterm elections are being shaped at this moment. Okay, Ari, we have spent years debating voter ID laws. Most recently, however, the president has been pushing what he's calling the SAVE Act, which sounds similar to those debates on the surface, but the SAVE Act is much more comprehensive. It has yet to pass, but how would it work if it did?
1: It would change voting in a lot of fundamental ways, and it would make it much harder to register to vote and much harder to cast a ballot. And it's much more than a voter ID bill. It is really a show your papers bill, because at its heart, the bill requires a passport or a birth certificate to register to vote. So before you even are able to vote, you have to register. And this would make it a lot harder to register. We know that 9% of Americans, 21 million people, don't have ready access to their citizenship documents. But I believe that understates the number of people that could be affected, because people carry around a driver's license with them on a regular basis. People tend not to carry a passport or their birth certificate with them.
0: And slow down here for a minute, Ari, because, I mean, those who are on the side or just might be tangentially looking at this, they might say, well, what's the problem with that? Then just access your birth certificate, get a passport. Why is that such a bigger hurdle?
1: Well, half of all Americans don't have passports. So already there, you're talking about half the country can't comply. Ask the average person, do you know where your birth certificate is? And a lot of people are going to struggle to find it. There are people that, for example, were born at home in the Jim Crow South that never got a birth certificate in the first place. And the burdens of the law go beyond that because, for example, there are 69 million married women that have changed their name, that now have a legal name that doesn't match the name on their birth certificate, who could find it harder to register to vote under this bill. The bill requires you to present your documentation in person at an elections office, meaning that you can no longer register to vote online or at DMVs. You would have to physically go to an election office. If you live in a rural state, you could have to drive up to 5 hours just to be able to register to vote. So there are burdens that are associated with proof of citizenship that aren't necessarily obvious. And of course, this whole idea is predicated on the idea that non-citizens are systematically voting in U.S. elections, which is just demonstrably untrue.
0: Yeah, what do the numbers show? Like, what does the data show about that, the number of people who are not citizens actually voting in American elections?
1: The numbers show that that kind of fraud is extremely rare. I would say that the numbers show that all types of voter fraud are extremely rare, but non-citizens voting is particularly rare because it doesn't make a whole lot of sense why someone's going, whether they're documented or undocumented, is going to risk deportation simply to be able to cast a ballot. And there's lots of data on this because states audit their voting rolls all the time. Utah just did an audit, for example, of its voter rolls, and they looked at 2 million people on their voter rolls, and they found only 27 cases of non-citizens who were registered to vote, and only 13 cases of a non-citizen voting since 2018, which is something like 0.0025% of people who have voted illegally. And most of the time, these are people that are documented that don't understand that they're not able to vote. So the idea that there's 3 million people voting illegally, for example, in California, which is what Donald Trump claimed in 2016 when he lost the popular vote, or the idea that there's millions of people who are illegally registered or illegally casting ballots. I mean, we're talking about at most, you know, a few handfuls of cases here. And so the problem has been dramatically overstated.
0: As I mentioned, the SAVE Act has not passed, but that has not stopped the president from pushing it. I mean, he is pushing it really hard. And I want to play a clip of him talking about it on July 3rd in South Dakota. He was giving a speech on the eve of Independence Day in celebration of the 250th. And the backdrop was Mount Rushmore. And let's take a listen to what he has to say.
4: We can only lose the midterms if we allow ourselves to lose the midterms, if we are foolish, stupid, and unwise. But if we terminate the filibuster, as we should do, and immediately vote for the Save America Act, then we will not lose an election for 100 years. We do that, we're not going to lose an election for 100 years.
0: That was the president on July 3rd. And Ari, what is he saying here about not losing elections for 100 years?
1: Well, there was another great quote by Thomas Massie, the Republican from Kentucky, who Trump effectively ousted in his House primary. And Massie basically said, we won everything in 2024. We won the presidency. We won the House. We won the Senate. Where was all the election fraud then? Why didn't that stop us from winning if it was so rampant and widespread? And so I think the fact is Republicans have won plenty of elections without the SAVE Act. I don't believe that most Republican strategists think that it would make much of a difference if they ended up passing it, which is not likely to happen. If you look at the details of the bill, it could actually hurt Republican constituencies more than Democrats. Republican constituencies are less likely to have a passport. They're more likely to have an issue with their birth certificate because married women who change their names are more likely to be Republican than Democrat. Republican women are twice as likely as Democratic women to take their partner's last name when they get married. So they could have more of these bureaucratic issues with their citizenship documents. Rural voters are more Republican. They could have a much harder time registering to vote under the bill. So Republicans haven't really thought this through. I think we're basically seeing a redux of 2020 when Trump fears that he or his party is going to lose and is looking for something to blame. In 2020, he blamed mail voting. He's still, of course, blaming mail voting. They have added a ban on mail voting to the Save America Act, which is quite unpopular with many Republicans. But now he's expanded his list of grievances. He's not just blaming mail voting. He's blaming non-citizen voting and all these other things that don't really happen. And I believe he's laying the groundwork to try to challenge the results of the midterm elections. If Republicans lose, he's going to say, well, we didn't have the SAVE Act, therefore the election was rigged, therefore we have to challenge the count in some kind of way like we challenged it in 2020. And I believe he keeps talking about the SAVE Act for that reason, because he is creating the predicate for some kind of dramatic intervention to either challenge how people vote, how their votes are counted, or how the elections are ultimately certified.
0: Okay, so less this idea of him trying to like push the SAVE Act to turn around and to, for those Republicans that are against it, turn their votes around, but more so to say like, yeah, set up that fraud had happened during the midterms.
1: That seems certainly plausible to me. Trump clearly wants this bill to pass, but I think he's been told many times, including repeatedly by the leader of the Senate, John Thune, that it's not going to happen. And so he keeps talking about it because he wants Republicans to distrust the voting system. And if they distrust the voting system, that will then build support for more dramatic interventions into the electoral system. For example, the raid in Fulton County, Georgia, where they took 700 boxes of ballots. More of those kind of things are probably coming, and we are likely to see the full force of the federal government weaponized to try to interfere in the midterms in some way or another, and possibly to interfere in the midterms at multiple levels, whether it's interfering in the casting of ballots or whether it's interfering in how votes are counted or interfering in how elections are certified. Trump tried to do this in 2020. He was ultimately unsuccessful, but it wasn't for a lack of trying. And a lot of the Republicans who argued against it inside the administration have been pushed out, and they've been replaced by people that led the effort to try to overturn the 2020 election. And those are the people that are in positions of power in his administration. Those are the people who have Trump's ear outside the administration. And that's why these more dramatic interventions are on the table right now. And if you're asking me, what am I worried about in the next phase of the election?
0: Yeah. Uh-huh.
1: That's probably the thing that's keeping me and other experts on voting up at night is, what steps could this administration take to try to interfere in the voting process that we've never seen another administration in our history take before?
0: Let's take a short break. If you're just joining us, I'm talking with journalist Ari Berman from Mother Jones. We'll be right back. This is Fresh Air.
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0: This is Fresh Air, and today my guest is Ari Berman, who covers voting rights for Mother Jones. We're talking about how this year's midterm elections are being shaped at this moment. Let's talk a little bit about the people who run our elections, the clerks and the poll workers and the county officials. You have talked in a lot of your reporting with some of these people, and you've suggested that many of them are heading into November kind of afraid of interference and threats. What are you hearing from them?
1: Well, they see things like the raid in Fulton County, Georgia, where they took 700 boxes of ballots as a preview of the kind of things that could happen in 2026. They hear the president attack election officials. They see how the Department of Justice, Department of Homeland Security, the FBI have tried to, for example, seize state voter records, things like that. And they worry about what's coming. They worry that they could be prosecuted, for example, just for doing their jobs if Trump doesn't like it. I mean, there's lots of things you could try to do to try to cower people into submission. And right now, election officials are standing up to that, but they're under a tremendous amount of pressure.
0: Okay, so let's imagine it's a week after Election Day. The votes are still being counted in some places. Some races are really close. Based on everything you reported this year, what are you watching for in that week? And what's the scenario that maybe concerns you the most?
1: Well, it's really much like the scenario that unfolded in California recently, but on a national scale. Let's say, for example, control of the House comes down to California, which redrew its maps to give Democrats five more seats. And those five more seats are pivotal in terms of the margins. And it's taking a while to count votes because California takes a while to count votes. And you suddenly have Trump come out and say, the election is rigged. I don't want Mike Johnson, while he has power, to do anything to seat any kind of Democrat. And you have kind of a January 6th in miniature unfold in the House, where somehow Republicans try to hold on to power. They deny the members of the California delegation the right to be seated based on unfounded claims of fraud. And therefore, the results of the midterms are thrown into doubt in the House of Representatives. Now, again, this would be challenged in court, and the courts would ultimately decide. And I think if they found that there was nothing untoward about the election, they would ultimately say that these Democrats have to be seated. But you could obviously imagine how this would take place, right? And the level of instability it would cause in the political process. And so the closer the election is and where those close votes are being counted is what makes me really nervous. And I believe the administration is spending so much effort trying to relitigate the 2020 election, not just to soothe Trump's ego, but to build a predicate to in some way challenge the 2026 results. It doesn't make sense why the FBI was sending 260 agents to Georgia to examine the 2020 election unless they had some kind of thing they were trying to do looking forward that would try to protect Trump or his party. So there's a lot of things we still don't know behind the scenes in terms of what the administration is doing, but Trump has given no indication based on what he's said so far that he's going to honor the results if a Democrat wins. If it's a large majority, if we're talking about Democrats winning 20 or 30 seats, then it's probably going to be very hard to contest the election. But if it's a handful of seats in a place like California where they've already spread these conspiracies about voting, things could become unstable very quickly.
0: Ari Berman, thank you for your journalism and thank you for this conversation.
1: Thank you so much, Tanya. I really appreciate it.
0: Ari Berman is a national voting rights correspondent for Mother Jones. Tomorrow on Fresh Air, Lenny Kaye, Patti Smith's longtime guitarist. He's made his first solo album, finally, at 79. We'll talk about his contributions to punk rock through his collaboration with Smith and his anthology Nuggets, the more vulnerable direction of his new album, and the song he recorded under a pseudonym in his teens. I hope you can join us. To keep up with what's on the show and get highlights of our interviews, follow us on Instagram at NPR Fresh Air. Fresh Air's executive producer is Sam Brigger. Our technical director and engineer is Audrey Bentham. Our engineer today is Adam Stanishevsky. Our interviews and reviews are produced and edited by Phyllis Myers, Anne-Marie Baldonado, Lauren Krenzel, Teresa Madden, Monique Nazareth, Thea Challoner, Susan Yakundi, Anna Bauman, and Nico Gonzalez-Whistler. Our digital media producer is Molly C.V. Nesper. Roberta Shorrock directs the show. With Terry Gross, I'm Tanya Mosley.

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7: We've all been sold this idea of the American dream, that it's not where and how we were born, but how hard we work that will determine our future. Yet not everyone's a believer. While some tell us that economic indicators are rosy and GDP is up,
8: we've had a 35-40% increase in wages for typical workers over the last 3.5 decades. That is a remarkable achievement.
7: There's a feeling from many others that inflation or inequality have left people behind.
9: What we've seen is absolute soaring of inequality. Life has gotten so much better for the very wealthy. It's gotten meaningfully better for professionals. But for most Americans, life really has. The pace of progress has slowed down really badly.
7: Coming up on Open to Debate, is the American dream in decline? I'll be your guest moderator, Naima Raza. That's right after the news.
10: Live from NPR News in Washington, I'm Ryland Barton. Democrat Graham Plattner is suspending his campaign for Senate in Maine after a former girlfriend accused him of rape. Maine's Democratic Party says it will hold a convention to select a new nominee. As NPR's Barbara Sprunt reports, Plattner denies the allegation.
11: Within hours of a report from Plattner's former girlfriend alleging rape, the Maine Democratic Party and top congressional Democrats called on Plattner to withdraw from the race. The progressive campaign had long been marked by scandal, from a tattoo of a Nazi emblem to reports of him exchanging sexually explicit messages with multiple women near the beginning of his marriage. After the latest allegation, the campaign arm for Senate Democrats vowed to not invest in the race if Plattner remained on the ballot. The party will now begin a process to select a new nominee, and the clock is ticking. They have until July 27th. Barbara Sprunt, NPR News, Washington.
10: The U.S. military says it's carrying out another round of strikes on Iran after Iran attacked ships in the Strait of Hormuz earlier this week and retaliated for U.S. strikes last night. Earlier today, President Trump said Iranian attacks signaled the end of the ceasefire, as NPR's Franco Ordonez explains.
12: Trump not only warned that the U.S. would likely hit Iran again, but he also threatened to bring back a naval blockade. I mean, he is clearly frustrated after last night's series of strikes, and he really went off on Iranian leaders, calling them cuckoo and a bunch of liars.
13: I don't want to deal with them anymore. They're scum. You know what scum is? They're scum. They're sick people. They're led by sick people. And they're vicious, violent people.
12: Now, the big question is whether calling off the ceasefire is actually a change in policy or simply a negotiating tactic. But Trump did say during the press conference that this would not lead to full-scale fighting again and that anything that happened would be over quickly.
10: NPR's Franco Ordonez reporting. Health workers responding to an outbreak of Ebola in the Eastern Democratic Republic of Congo say they have not been paid by the government. As NPR's Duri Buscarin reports, they're protesting delayed wages, unfair treatment, and a lack of protective gear.
14: The Bundibugyo strain of Ebola has sickened more than 1,700 people in this outbreak and killed almost 600. Frontline health workers in Ituri province told the Associated Press they have not been paid their wages and bonuses from Congo's government since the outbreak was declared on May 15th. They said they're on strike to protest their working conditions. Local media reported that several healthcare workers protested on Monday, burning tires outside a hospital in Bunia, capital of the hardest hit province in this outbreak. The strike comes as enrollment for clinical trials have begun in Congo for two treatments that may help treat the Bundibugyo strain. Duri Buscarin, NPR News, Washington.
10: This is NPR News from Washington. Former Wisconsin Judge Hannah Dugan has been spared from prison for ushering a Mexican defendant out of her courtroom to evade ICE agents. A federal judge fined her $5,000 and cited her otherwise law-abiding life in issuing the sentence. Dugan resigned her Milwaukee County Circuit Judgeship after the obstruction conviction amid threats of impeachment from Republican legislators. She faced up to 5 years in prison, but the judge said what she did was a momentary deviation from a life of public service. In Ecuador, a humanoid robot took part in a mission to climb the country's tallest peak. Catherine Osborne reports it was a step toward robot-conducted research in harsh mountain conditions.
15: The robot named Pemba Jose operated at an altitude of around 20,000 feet atop Chimborazo, Ecuador's tallest mountain. It walked and used sensors to collect data on the terrain. Researchers are testing the use of robots to monitor mountain glaciers, deforestation, and wildlife. This robot was not sophisticated enough to make the climb on its own. Humans carried it through steeper parts. But they said the expedition will help refine robot climbers that they hope will one day scale Mount Everest. For NPR News, I'm Catherine Osborne in Rio de Janeiro.
10: On this day in 1776, Colonel John Nixon gave the first public reading of the Declaration of Independence outside the State House in Philadelphia, now called Independence Hall. The Continental Congress waited 4 days to read it publicly because they had to wait for the document to be printed and distributed. I'm Ryland Barton. 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
18: This is Open to Debate. I'm John Donvan. Hi, everybody. America's 250th anniversary comes this weekend, and it's bringing with it a lot of interesting thought and conversation around some questions about particularly where we stand right now as a country, the state of democracy, and the thing we want to focus on, the American dream, that guiding belief that all of us should have the freedom and opportunity to succeed and create a better life for ourselves and our families. 250 years in, how are we doing at that? Some new polls say not so well, with only a third of the population saying they believe the American dream still holds true. With inflation and a growing affordability crisis and young people feeling pushed out of that dream of buying their first homes, is the American dream a myth or is it something that can still come true? That's the question we're reconsidering today with the help of our guest moderator, Naima Reza, my friend and brilliant journalist and host of the podcast, Smart Girl Dumb Questions, which you can listen to wherever you listen to your podcasts. Naima, it's all yours. Take it away.
7: The American dream. It's a term that was dreamed up and popularized by the writer and historian James Truslow Adams in his 1931 book, The Epic of America. Since then, the American dream has been conflated with home ownership. It's become synonymous with ideas of upward mobility, meritocracy, and generational progress. In 2012, 53% of Americans surveyed said that they believed the American dream held true. Today, that number has fallen to just 36%. Almost 20% of respondents in the same survey said they thought the American dream never existed. So is the American dream a mythology, some aberration of history, or a reality? Our debaters today have conflicting viewpoints, and they're here to duke it out, respectfully, of course. Arguing yes, that the American dream is in decline, is David Leonhardt, a senior writer at the New York Times who might show up in your inbox in the mornings with the morning newsletter. He's also the author of the book, Ours Was the Shining Future, The Story of the American Dream. Welcome, David.
9: Thank you. It's great to be here.
7: And arguing no to the question, is the American dream in decline, is Michael Strain, political economist and director of economic policy studies at the American Enterprise Institute. He's also written a book, this one called The American Dream Is Not Dead, But Populism Could Kill It. Welcome, Michael.
19: Thank you for having me. Great to be here.
7: Before we jump into opening arguments, I just want to start off with a question because, David, you used to be more on Michael's side of the debate. And I really want to know, before we get into it, kind of the headline of how that changed for you.
9: Yeah. So I started covering the economy around the year 2000. And many signs, economic signs, looked brighter back then. I think people were more optimistic about the what used to be called and still sometimes is the neoliberal order. This idea that if we have more free trade, if we have less regulation, the United States will become freer and richer. And the rest of the world will also become freer and richer. I find that less persuasive and less likely to be true than I did during those heady days of the late 1990s and early 2000s.
7: That makes a lot of sense. Michael, I'm curious what you make of the changes that David is speaking about, the increased pessimism, the recession, the post-recession era economy. Has that ever made you doubt your conviction that the American dream is alive?
19: No, it has not.
7: Great.
19: I have enormous respect for David and first became a regular reader of his following the 2008 global financial crisis, for which I believe David won the Pulitzer Prize, and very well deserved. That was an incredibly traumatic, horrible event. If you look at the years that followed the 2008 financial crisis, it took until 2014 for the median wage of workers to recover its 2007 level. And then you're talking about, 6 years, 7 years after the crisis, you're back to even. Then you have to grow. And so there was a period of time where the American dream was not doing well. What I want to do is zoom out.
7: I want to do that too. So I'm going to move on to our opening arguments here. I want each of you to take a few minutes to explain your position. David, you're up first and you're arguing yes to the question, is the American dream in decline? Tell us why.
9: I will. And let me also start by thanking you for hosting this debate and thanking Michael for participating in it. I have a lot of regard for Michael's work, and I appreciate his optimism. I think sometimes there's a bad news bias out there, and I think pointing out good news is an important thing, and I appreciate that Michael does that. So, Naima, as you mentioned in your opening remarks, the phrase the American dream dates to 1931, a book written by James Truslow Adams, a historian. And it's remarkable to think, speaking of optimism, that he wrote this book and coined this term in 1931. That's really the depth of the Depression. And he said, the American dream is that dream of a better, richer, happier life for all our citizens of every rank. And Adams called it the biggest contribution that the United States had yet made to world culture. And I love that definition because I think it's still true. First of all, he basically defines it as progress, a better, richer, happier life. He defines it as being broad, as being universal. He said it has to be for all our citizens of every rank, which is a distinction with Europe, which was a more class-bound society. So from the very beginning, the American dream contained this notion of upward mobility. And he said it's the United States' greatest contribution to the world, which suggests that there's something distinct and American about it. And I still think that basic notion of progress, which is, are Americans enjoying better living standards over the course of their own lifetimes? Are they enjoying better lives than their parents have enjoyed? And we're here to debate, is the American dream in decline? Which is to say, can people expect progress less than they used to? And I think the answer is clearly yes. And I want to cite three main pieces of evidence. If you look at the economic evidence, Americans of nearly every point on the economic distribution enjoyed faster wage gains in the decades before 1980 than they have in the decades since 1980. You can see these trends in any number of data points. Internal Revenue Service data, Labor Department data, Census Department data, Congressional Budget Office data, the papers published in the top academic research journals out there. And I think it's important to say that this isn't just an inevitable slowdown from the heady days of the 1950s and 60s, because income gains for the very rich have still been very good. They've been better than they were in the past. But the way it has slowed has meant that income growth has been really weak for most Americans and really strong for a small subset of them. That's what most of the evidence shows. I know Michael will argue that there is some other evidence that he thinks is more conducive to his argument. But I think there are two other things that make it clear that the American dream is in decline. One, ask Americans how they feel. It's not simply the last few years or the last 10 or last 15 years. For most of the 21st century, most Americans have said the economy is weak. Most Americans have said that the country is on the wrong track. So when we just ask people, what do you think about the American economy, they aren't happy with it. And then finally, if you look at a set of measures that are not economic, look at the number of children growing up with only one parent. Look at chronic pain. Look at drug use. And perhaps most alarmingly, look at life expectancy. In 1980, the United States had a normal life expectancy for a rich country. For the last 15 years, we have had the worst life expectancy of any rich country. It's not even that close anymore. And these are the ways, through healthcare that people can't afford, through good houses and good schools that people can't afford, through their dropping out of the labor force, this is the dominant way in which our highly unequal economy, in which the American dream is not dead, and we can reignite it, but it is in decline, is affecting most people's lives. I can't think of a more damning indictment of our economy than the fact that we now have the lowest life expectancy of any rich country. And that's why I think the American dream is in decline.
7: Thank you so much, David, for that opening argument. Michael, I'm going to let you make your opening argument right now. Tell us why the American dream is not in decline.
19: Thank you. I think the American dream means different things to different people and has certainly evolved over the decades. But a central component of the American dream always is economic. Answers to simple questions. Are my kids going to be better off than I am, economically speaking? Am I able to better my own situation? Does hard work pay off? And then I think there's also this kind of rags to riches component to it. So, you know, not only is incremental progress possible, but can a poor kid grow up to become a billionaire? Can a poor kid grow up to reach the highest levels of American society? And, you know, I think the debate we're having out in the public square is over whether this dream is dead. President Trump, with his characteristic nuance, says, sadly, the American dream is dead. Bernie Sanders refers to the American dream as a nightmare. You have senators from both parties talking about how the American economy is rigged against ordinary citizens, which is an astonishing statement. You have economists, you have public figures, you have public intellectuals, you have business leaders all talking about how terrible everything is. I think David is right to want to focus on how the kind of broad sweep of Americans are doing. And I want to have another dimension over which we go broad, which is a broad time period. I think if you look back over the last 30 years, you see substantial progress. You see wage gains, income gains. You see an upwardly mobile society. You see improvements in quality of life. This is not uninterrupted progress. The period following the financial crisis was difficult. The period following the pandemic was difficult. And this is also not to deny that there aren't groups of Americans who are in really bad shape and who have very serious problems. David referred to health outcomes for Americans. I think Americans who are addicted to opioids are clearly suffering. And so to say that things are going well for typical workers and typical households does not deny that there have been periods of time where things have not gone well for typical workers. And it does not deny that there are groups of Americans for whom things are not going well. But if you look at the broad sweep of Americans over a broad sweep of time, what you see is a story of substantial gains. Since 1990, you see average wages for typical workers, growing by well over one third, even after adjusting for inflation. You see household income for the median household growing by roughly that amount. If you look at people who are in their 40s today, 75% of them have a higher household income than their parents had when their parents were in their 40s. If you look at quality of life, including health outcomes, the Food and Drug Administration approved the first drug to treat Alzheimer's. We're seeing substantial improvements. And I think, just to close, the reason why we want to get this right is not just an argument over data. The reason why we want to get the answer to this question right is precisely because hard work pays off, because the economy isn't rigged, because you can achieve the American dream and do better. If you tell people that isn't true, then that can create the very problem that I think people are incorrectly arguing currently exists.
7: Thank you both for your opening arguments. We now know where you stand and why. Let's take a quick break and we'll dive into the discussion on the question, is the American dream in decline, when we return.
20: This is WSKG. President Trump announced that the ceasefire with Iran is over. Yesterday, the U.S. launched retaliatory strikes and is threatening to hit the country again. The latest on the war with Iran on the next morning edition, tomorrow morning from 5 to 9 with your host, Millie Wilbur, here on WSKG. Tonight, expect partly cloudy skies with a slight chance of showers and lows in the mid-60s. Then tomorrow, partly sunny, slight chance of showers and thunderstorms in the afternoon with highs in the upper 80s.
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0: Welcome back to Open to Debate. I'm your guest moderator, Naima Reza, and we're debating the question, is the American dream in decline? We just heard opening statements from our debaters, New York Times senior writer David Leonhardt and American Enterprise Institute's Director of Economic Policy Studies, Michael Strain. David, you argued yes to the question, is the American dream in decline? You pointed to kind of three pieces of your argument, the first being the economic data that you say shows that people are faring worse and that it's a slowdown that's concentrated on the bottom, let's say 80, 99% of the American economy. You also say that perception matters. That's the second prong of your argument, that the perception that Americans have that they're not better off is actually part of an indication that progress or the expectation of it is in decline. And then finally, you point to non-economic indicators, broad social indicators, including most pointedly the decline in life expectancy, where the United States is faring worse than other rich countries. Michael, while you concede that the public perception is negative, not just amongst people, but also amongst politicians who are kind of packaging and selling the death of the American dream as maybe a way to move forward their own campaigns. You say that this is not really true of the last 30 years, the last three decades. You're saying the decline that people are trying to package and sell as the death of the American dream is really an aberration that occurred, say, post-recession. And that what we're seeing is not a broad decline, but actually continued mobility in American population. You point to studies of saying that 75% of 40-somethings are doing better than their parents would have done at the same age. And you also point to kind of a counterfactual to David's concerns about these social indicators, the boom in healthcare discovery, new drugs, possibility that is happening every day in America as a reason to believe that the American dream is not in decline. So I want to just start off asking, I think that would be really interesting. Maybe, David, you could articulate why you think this is happening, and then I'll let Michael respond.
1: To me, the evidence overwhelmingly shows that the rate of progress in our society has really declined. I'm not saying that life was better 50 years ago than it is today. I'm saying that the rate of progress has declined, and that's what the American dream is about. It is about progress, and the rate at which we make progress has declined, and by extension, the American dream has declined. For many people, progress has slowed so much that it's not clear that their lives actually are better than their parents, and that's not just a narrow group. For huge numbers of working class people who, just as sort of a benchmark I define as people who do not have a four-year college degree, for huge numbers of working class people, living standards really have declined. Life expectancy has barely grown. Income growth and wealth growth has been extremely slow. And I think a big part of what has happened is that starting around 1980 or so, you can put the start in the mid-70s if you want, our economy really turned toward a different model, a neoliberal model, a laissez-faire model, a model Reaganomics. And it wasn't just Reagan. It was a model that large parts of the Democratic Party adopted as well. The idea that we're going to have less regulation. We're going to really shrink labor unions. We're going to cut taxes on rich people a lot. We're going to allow companies to grow really large through a different approach to antitrust. They said, we increase trade with other countries. We have less regulation. We cut taxes on rich people. We shrink labor unions. We allow companies to grow big. And life will get much better for all Americans. And instead, what we've seen is absolute soaring of inequality. Life has gotten so, so much better for the very wealthy. It's gotten meaningfully better for professionals like all of us. But for most Americans, life really has. The pace of progress has slowed down really badly. You can see it in how unhappy people are. You can see it in things like what has happened to family structure in this country, which is an issue that I know conservatives worry a lot about, and I think rightly worry about. And you can see it finally, as you noticed, in life expectancy data. And to me, the central lesson we should take from that is that this economy, these policies that we've adopted, the laissez-faire policies, have not worked. And that, in fact, we need a more inclusive version of capitalism to deliver better living standards to most Americans.
2: I think it's important to subdivide the history of the last 70 years or so in the best way possible. If you look at average wages since World War II, which is really when we began actually keeping good quality data, what you see is a period of very rapid wage growth. From the early 1950s until the early 70s. And then you see a two-decade period where wages for typical workers really did stagnate and decline. A lot of that had to do with the stagflationary shocks of the early 1970s. Those kind of peter out by the early 1990s. And so if you're standing in the early 1990s and Bill Clinton is running for president and his slogan is, it's the economy, stupid, you know, there's a reason why that worked. It worked because the middle class and the working class had just endured two decades of stagnation. But then

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1: And I think also so was President Obama. You know, President Trump, I think, was different. He's much more of a populist in some ways and kind of a typical neoliberal in other ways. I think if you want to say that American economic policy went in this neoliberal direction in the 70s and things got worse from 1980 onward, you're conflating a couple of eras.
2: I'm going to let David, I think, is dying to jump in here, so I'm going to let him.
3: So, Michael, at the beginning, you said, look, you recognize that the financial crisis of 2007 into 2009 was really bad and that it took a long time for us to recover from. So I guess what I would say is if we're looking at the last 50 years back to the mid-70s and we're saying, well, the last 15 years have been pretty bad because of the financial crisis, and the first 20 years of that period from 1975 to 1995 were pretty bad for wages, we're leaving ourselves with a really narrow window where things were actually good. It was about a decade from 1995 to 2005, where also there was the dot-com meltdown and the jobless recovery that followed that. So I think we're left out of the last 50 years with about 5 years when things were actually good. And to me, that if it's just five out of the last 50 years, those five aren't the norm. They're the exception. And let's focus on the 45 years when things weren't so good and try to grapple with why is it that the economy's been so disappointing for 45 of the last 50 years.
1: I wouldn't characterize the entire last 15 years as bad. I think the years kind of immediately following the financial crisis were very bad. But I think things turned around. And if you look at the economy of 2014, 2015, certainly the economy of 2016, 2017, 2018, 2019, you know, that's kind of the ideal situation. That's the economy that we're all so desperate to return to right now. An economy with unemployment below 4%, an economy with inflation at 2%, an economy with wages growing above 3%. That's the goal of the Fed, is to kind of recreate that economy.
2: But can you address, Michael, the broader point that David's arguing? Because he's arguing, look, like, you can count a few good years post-recession recovery and pre-pandemic, but is that enough to a trend make over the course of decades? How would you reply to that?
1: Yeah, I was attempting to reply to that by saying I think post-2008 has mostly been good, except for the years kind of right after the 2008 financial crisis. You know, the world didn't begin in 1970 either, and the American dream, you know, should encompass the 1920s, it should encompass the 1930s, it should encompass the 1940s, it should encompass the 50s and 60s. During this period when, you know, people want to argue that the American dream was so great, you know, we had the Great Depression, we had World War II, we had the post-war transformation, and then, you know, we had things that actually were objectively good. And so, you know, the idea that for the American dream to be in good shape, you have to have uninterrupted progress. You can't have setbacks. For the American dream to be in good shape, there can't be groups of Americans that are in bad shape, I think is a standard that's, you know, really way too high. Even though so many Americans had such a hard time from 2008 to 2012, 2013, even though so many Americans had such a hard time during the pandemic, if you kind of, you know, look at the last 15 years, people are much better off today than they were when all that started.
2: They don't feel they're better off, though. So what do you, I mean, that's part of the challenge, the perception. And you both have said the perception, it's not optimistic, it's pessimistic. And that, and you've also said, Michael, that perception matters. So why is perception so bad? And how do you square that with the idea that people can expect a better future when in fact they don't?
1: Yeah, this is probably the question that I get asked the most often these days, and I'm sure David does as well. My answer to that question is pretty straightforward, which is that people really, really, really don't like inflation. In your intro, you mentioned that during the Obama presidency, the majority of Americans believed in the American dream, and today it's down to around a third. You know, I think a lot of that, I mean, look, we've had the turmoil of President Trump's time in office, and right after that, we had this horrible once-in-a-century pandemic.

0: And right after that, we had the return of inflation, which is a problem we haven't seen in four decades, but that we experienced with tremendous force. You know, that's a lot of trauma in a short period of time, point one. Point two, you know, right now, people don't like high prices. Food is 20% more expensive than it was in January of 2021. That's really a big increase. And I think that is affecting consumer sentiment. That's affecting, I think, people's kind of just broader perceptions about how the economy is doing.
1: Thank you for that, Michael. David, I want to ask you, because part of the argument that Michael was making, particularly in the opening argument, was that it's, you know, broader than perception, broader than the economic indicators, that there are glimmers of hope. There are indicators of shining future, let's say. A lot of the data has shown that there's been movement forward in terms of progress, social justice movements, racial equity movements that are happening now in this country, as well as a big year for unions, increase in union participation, something that you talk a lot about in your book, is the downfall of unions being linked to the demise of the American dream. Well, unions have had one of the best years yet. Amazon, Apple, Starbucks, workers all voting towards unionization, big examples of strikes making a dent in Hollywood and auto workers in Detroit. So why doesn't any of this to you signify a brightening of the American dream rather than a dimming of it?
2: Well, it could signify a brightening of the American dream. I mean, the way I would think about it is this way. So I agree with Michael that the biggest thing that is hovering over the national mood right now is probably inflation. To me, it's not. It's also a set of things that are still sort of COVID hangover. Life just isn't normal. Many people haven't gone back to the office. If you spend any time on a subway in a major city, you're likely to see more fare hopping than you used to. There's less volunteerism than there used to be. There are just all kinds of signs of social disorder in addition to inflation. So I think that's the best explanation for the short-term feeling. But the problem with that explanation, as that being the whole thing, is it's not like people were happy and then came COVID and they became unhappy. Americans have been dissatisfied with our economy and our country's direction for the vast majority of the 21st century. So if you look at polls on the economy, people have really been unhappy with the economy for most of the last 25 years. So it can't just be that it's the last few years. And I actually think, Naima, the things that you mentioned, this increased interest in unions, this increased activism, is a sign that people recognize that this economy that we've had of the last several decades has not worked for most people. And one of the reasons you see new interest in labor unions is people have said, wait a second, the idea that we're going to get rid of regulation and shrink unions and reduce taxes on rich people and allow companies to grow really big and trade a lot more with the rest of the world, we were told that was going to deliver really wonderful economic results for all of us, even for lower and middle income people. And it hasn't worked. And I think that's part of the reason why you see people now more interested in labor unions, why you see people in both parties saying, hey, wait a second, this old approach we took to trade with China and with other countries has not worked. And frankly, as alarming as Donald Trump's rise has been in so many ways, starting with the way he talks about many groups of Americans, starting with his invitations to commit violence, starting with his rejection of basic democracy, Donald Trump said, hey, my party, the Republican Party's old, talking about him, I don't have a political party, my party's old approach to trade didn't work. And huge numbers of working class Republicans said, we agree with you. And so to me, the increased interest in labor unions, the increased interest in populism, is one more sign that Americans are saying, hey, the American dream is in decline. This isn't working for us. We need to try something different.
1: Michael, I want you to respond, because you think these trends are indicators of something that could, in fact, murder the American dream. How do you respond to David's points there?
0: I think that it is dangerous territory to point to a set of things that, you know, a politician like like President Trump has said, as evidence that those things are true because the American people agreed with them. Yes, President Trump was very hard on China and was very hard on international trade and on globalism, and that resonated with the American people. President Trump was also misogynistic and xenophobic and racist, and that also, in some sense, resonated with the American people. He got himself elected president. If you look at advanced economies over the last 100 years or so, and you look at what happens to democracy following financial crises, what you always see is, or what you typically see, is a surge in populism. You don't see that pattern after typical recessions, even after severe recessions, but recessions that began in the financial sector tend to produce a populist backlash. And, you know, why is that? There are lots of reasons why. You know, I think the big one is that financial crises really reach into the balance sheets of millions of households in a way that, you know, a recession caused by the central bank doesn't. And when you see populism on the rise, as we saw following the 2008 financial crisis, that is characterized by a turn inward. It's characterized by suspicion of foreigners. It's characterized by the embrace of protectionism and restrictions on immigration and all those sorts of things. I think the fact that both political parties are retreating from American leadership abroad, retreating from globalization, retreating from international trade, has much more to do with the response of the American people to the financial crisis than it has to do with an empirically correct assessment of whether those policies actually enriched Americans, broadly speaking.
1: We're going to wrap our discussion right now here. When we come back, we'll bring in some more voices to further the conversation around this question: is the American dream in decline? We'll be right back after this break.
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1: Welcome back to Open to Debate. I'm your guest moderator, Naima Reza, and I'm joined by our debaters, David Leonhardt and Michael Strain, who have been heatedly disagreeing over the question, is the American dream in decline?
0: I hope not too heated.
2: Me too.
1: Just heated enough, guys. We're going to bring in some other voices now, members of our audience. Up first, I'd like to invite in Helene Olin to our stage. Helene is a columnist at the Washington Post. What question do you have for our debaters?
10: About a year ago, there was a guy on the cover of Business Week who was spending $2 million a year to try to push back the clock on aging. That same week, out here in California, there was a mass shooting up the coast. And one of the victims in the hospital told our governor, Gavin Newsom, "You need to get me out of the hospital as quick as possible. I can't afford the bills for this." The story always symbolize something to me about where we are as a country, where on one hand, we are seeing some greater progress in healthcare, as Michael pointed out. And yet, on the other hand, a lot of people, as David points out, are falling behind. Our lifespans are falling. 4 in 10 Americans say they can't afford their medical bills. For Michael, how do you reconcile something like this with the continued health of the American dream?
0: People certainly are concerned about their ability to pay their medical bills. But of course, 40% of bills don't go delinquent. 40% of Americans don't, you know, enter into significant amounts of debt because they aren't able to pay their medical bills. But I think the general point as it relates to the American dream, you know, we have had an opioid crisis in the United States. And that's a big part of the reason why you're seeing more and more people die. If you talk about, you know, life expectancy, I don't know of any serious demographer who doesn't think that people who were born in the year 2023 are going to have a longer life than the people participating in this debate. So I think life expectancy, I think of as kind of an argument in favor of the health of the American dream, not opposed to it. America keeps getting hit with serious obstacles. And, you know, this was true long before 1970. Again, we had a Great Depression, a Cold War. We had oil shocks in the 70s, the dot-com bust. We had the Great Recession. We had the COVID pandemic. And I think the test of the American system, and I love David's emphasis on democratic capitalism, I think that's exactly the right way to think about it, is do we meet those challenges? And I think if you look at the sweep of those decades, the answer is yes. Despite the opioid epidemic, despite the Great Recession, despite the pandemic, we've had a 35-40% increase in wages for typical workers over the last 3.5 decades. That is a remarkable achievement. Could it be higher? Sure. Should we wish for faster wage growth? Absolutely. But, you know, when you look at all the things that American workers and American households have had to contend with, the resilience is astonishing.
2: I think I have higher standards for America. To me, the fact that we've had some wage growth over the last few decades is not good enough to say that our economy and our society are healthy. I think we can and should expect better than that. And Helene, you asked about the idea of medical progress. Our medical system has the capability of doing incredible things. And sometimes, often, it does do those things. But far too often, it denies access to basic preventative health, as well as cutting-edge treatments to people on the basis of money and on resources. And I think that is why, to come back to the statistic that I just find so jarring, in 1980, the United States had a typical life expectancy for a rich country. For the last 15 years, we've had the lowest life expectancy of any rich country in the world. We started to depart from the trends of other countries in the early 1980s, on the same timeline as inequality was increasing. And that's not a coincidence. And when you dig into the data a little bit more, what you see is for college graduates, for professionals, the life expectancy trends of the last few decades actually look a lot like other countries, countries that are less unequal than we are. It's for working class people that the life expectancy trends have been so dark for 4 decades. And so I'm not willing to say, well, yes, but if only it weren't for opioids, and if only it weren't for the financial crisis, and if only it weren't for our unique addiction to guns, and if only it weren't for the fact that we have more people dying in car crashes than any other country, and if only it weren't the fact that we're the only country that has millions of people who can't get basic medical care, things would be better here. I agree.
1: Thank you, David. And thank you, Helene, for your question. Next up, I'd like to invite on the Wall Street Journal's Oyin Adedoyin. Welcome.
11: Thank you. What would it take for the American dream to be resuscitated, to kind of be reinvigorated, do you think?
2: So I actually end my book on an optimistic note because I really do think that we have the capability to do this. And a figure who plays a big role in my book is the labor organizer A. Philip Randolph. He began organizing a labor union of porters and maids working on a railroad car company, the Pullman Company. And what he understood is that the way to change American society is through political organization. He did it first by organizing a labor union, and he did it later by organizing the original March on Washington. that forced FDR to integrate wartime factories during World War II and was a major reason that the white-black wage gap and white-black life expectancy gap shrunk really markedly in the 40s and 50s. And it's not just A. Philip Randolph who understood this. It's the women's movement of the 1960s. It's the environmental movement. It's the movement for marriage equality in recent decades. Frankly, if you're conservative, it's the anti-abortion movement that has launched a 50-year grassroots movement to try to change policy on abortion in this country. And so I think the lesson of American history is that when people organize around a specific goal and they shape public opinion and they are respectful of most Americans and they elect politicians who want to do what the movement tries to do, I think this society really can change. To me, the problem has been that the political right in our country still remains enamored of this Reaganist neoliberal vision that I think just hasn't worked very well. And I think the political left has become increasingly upscale, has become a movement, and in the case of the Democratic Party, a party of relatively well-off professionals, and has been less concerned with things like workers' rights and lifting people's incomes. And so I think if we had a movement that was devoted to lifting ordinary people's living standards, making it easier for them to get affordable health care, making it easier for their kids to go to good schools, making it easier for workers to join unions, which really do have an unmatched record of reducing inequality and lifting people's wages, labor unions do, for all their flaws, and they do have flaws. If we had a movement like this, I actually think it could succeed. The problem is we haven't had one of those movements. In a weird way, I find that to be a reason for optimism. It's not that we've tried these policies and that they've failed. It's that we haven't really tried them in recent decades.
1: Related to that, I want to ask each of you, Michael and David, I'm curious what role you think immigration plays in preserving the American dream, either by opening up the doors for more people to access it or by slowing down entry to allow people inside the country to access the dream more. So maybe I'll ask Michael to go first and then David.
0: I mean, I think it's a huge part of the American dream. The fact that so many of the world's hardest working, most ambitious, most risk tolerant people want to come to America is a sign that things in America are relatively good compared to other countries. And if you look at mobility statistics, what you see is that immigrants are much more upwardly mobile than native born Americans are. And I think there are many other reasons to be in favor of greater immigration levels. It matters how you do it. And of course, you know, we need to secure the southern border and you know, illegal immigration is different than legal immigration. But broadly speaking, yes, more legal immigrants for sure.
1: David, what do you think?
2: So immigrants are the glorious exception to the decline of the American dream over the last several decades. If you look at the empirical data on how immigrants in the last several decades have done, they are doing extremely well. They continue to climb the economic ladder at a similar pace to immigrants of many decades ago, despite suggestions to the contrary from nativists. I think, though, that a lot of the debate on immigration is a pretty good example of how our political system has moved away from the values and interests of a lot of working class people in this country. Large numbers of both the Democratic Party and many congressional Republicans who basically have tried to sell the American people on the idea that more immigration is always better and that it has no costs. I think the Democratic Party has particularly done this. And that's really quite unusual. The idea that we should accept enormous levels of immigration and that that should continue in perpetuity, basically no society has ever done that. Barbara Jordan, a former congresswoman from Texas who chaired an immigration commission in the 90s, said, immigration is a very good thing, but most good things in life are not free. Immigrants who come do compete for jobs with Americans. And I know there's been this whole attempt to tell people, no, immigration is a free lunch. But I don't think that's actually true, and certainly most Americans don't think it's true. The great era of rising incomes in this country, rising incomes for white people and non-white people, the great era of progressive economic policy was the 1940s and 50s and 60s when immigration to this country was extremely low. The two periods of very high immigration over the last 150 years, the early 20th century and the late 20th and early 21st century, have both been times of very high and rising inequality. which is, to put it another way, we have not had, maybe ever, and certainly not in a long, long, long time, a period in which we had high and rising immigration and falling inequality. I think a system in which we had clearer, easier pathways for legal immigration, particularly to provide more competition for high-wage people, and a system where we secured the border, as Michael said, and we didn't imagine that immigration would be a free lunch, is a much better system.
1: We started this debate with David saying he had changed his position on the American dream before this debate. And I'm curious if at any point in this debate, Michael, you've had a change of heart.
0: I think that David's right, that both political parties, you know, really aren't serving the interests of the working class. And that that's a development that's exacerbated over time, I think. Separately, or I should say secondly, you know, I think David is just much more concerned about inequality than I am. It is not surprising to me that when you let in a large number of immigrants who are relatively low-wage workers, that you see the gap between high-wage workers and low-wage workers increase. You know, I interpret that as kind of a mechanical side effect of a good thing. I think David interprets that as, you know, a cost, maybe a cost worth bearing in some instances, but a real cost.
1: David, what one point from Michael did you find most convincing?
2: Michael really focuses on two periods in the last 50 years when our economy was quite healthy, what I would call the late 90s and the late 2010s. And I think one thing that's important for people like me who care so much about having an economy that is producing more bounty for more people is to ask, okay, what actually was it about those years that was good? I appreciate that Michael doesn't just treat the last 50 years as one big broad brush and insists that we unpack it somewhat.
1: Thank you both for being so open-minded. Now is the time to bring it home with closing remarks. David Leonhardt, you have the first opportunity. Leave us with a reason to believe that yes is still the answer to the question, is the American dream in decline?
2: I've focused a lot on the last 50 years or so and the turn that the American economy took around 1980, maybe in the mid-70s, early 80s, toward neoliberalism, toward an economy that has lower taxes, especially for rich people, less regulation, fewer labor unions, larger companies, more trade with other countries. And I have argued that that has left us with an economy that is not delivering progress for most Americans. I very much believe that to be the case. I think the economic data makes the case. I think the public opinion data makes the case. I think the non-economic data, like life expectancy, makes the case. But I am not at all suggesting that we should go back to the economy of the 1950s and 60s and 70s. And we certainly should not go back to the terribly discriminatory economy of those years. We need a different economy, a more modern economy. Some of the lessons of the neoliberal revolution of the last 50 years have actually been good. Financial markets and economic markets are pretty good at delivering many things. The problem is what they're not good at delivering. And to me, when I look at this country and I see the level of frustration and I see the slow growth in incomes and I see the fact that we have a lower life expectancy than any other rich country in the world, I am left saying the United States can do better than this. We really are, in many ways, a distinct and unique nation. We are the place that so many people want to come. And so I look at these trends and I say, it does not have to be this way. The United States can be a more prosperous country. It can be a country that delivers better living standards to most of its people. And I want us to do that, first, for the sake of most Americans, but I also want us to do it in a patriotic sense. I believe the world is a better place when the United States is a strong and confident country where living standards are rising for most people and Americans feel good about their communities and their families and their future. I think we can get there. I don't think we have to accept the very mediocre results that we have now had for most of the last 50 years.
1: Thank you, David. And now, Michael, you'll have the final word here. Your rebuttal, please. Tell us why you're sticking with no when it comes to the question, is the American dream in decline?
0: Well, I think the American dream is not in decline because in the American economy, hard work still pays off. The evidence shows that the most important determinant of compensation is productivity because the benefits of a hot economy reach all workers. We've seen faster wage growth at the bottom of the labor market than at the top, both following the pandemic and in the years before the pandemic. because individuals see their economic outcomes improve over time, because children typically go on to earn more than their parents earn, because we've seen substantial increases in wages for typical workers over the last 3.5 decades, and because we have seen the dynamism that characterizes the American economy both create opportunities for workers and eliminate opportunities for workers. It's not just eliminate. Creative destruction creates as well as destroys. This does not mean that we live in a country of uninterrupted progress. It does not mean that we should be satisfied. We absolutely should want faster wage growth, faster income growth. We should want to strengthen the American dream. On those points, I'm in complete agreement with David. I think we know how to do that. You need two sets of policies. You need policies to increase the rate of economic growth, and then you need policies to take some of the fruits of that growth and to advance economic opportunity to those who really need it. People who are excessively concerned about inequality often care about tearing the rich down. We should be concerned about offering a hand up to those who need it, and we know how to do that.
1: Thank you very much, Michael. And that concludes our debate. I'd like to thank our debaters, David Leonhardt of the New York Times and author of Ours Was the Shining Future, The Story of the American Dream. And thank you, Michael Strain, Director of Economic Policy Studies at American Enterprise Institute and the author of The American Dream Is Not Dead, But Populism Could Kill It. We so appreciate you both showing up, you approaching this debate with an open mind, and you're bringing your thoughtful disagreement to the table. In short, you're being open to debate. Thanks both.
2: Thank you.
0: Thank you.
3: So that is it for this episode, but we're going to have a lot more America 250 related episodes coming up, so stay tuned. And just a few notes before we wrap up. David Leonhardt doesn't write the morning newsletter anymore, but he's still at the New York Times as the editorial director of its opinion section since 2025. And since the original airing, food prices, housing, and inflation have all continued to rise to varying degrees. But an interesting Gallup poll released recently said that across both Democrats and Republicans, over half of each party is seeing the American dream as not a success or as a failure, but merely unfinished. A little spark of hope for the dream and what could be in America's next 250 years. As a nonprofit, our work is made possible by listeners like you, the Rosenkranz Foundation, and supporters of Open to Debate. Robert Rosenkranz is our chairman. Our CEO is Leah Matthau. Andrew Lipson is head of production. Michelle DeBrasini is head of marketing. Alexis Pangrazzi is our executive producer. The Open to Debate team also includes Gabriella Mayer, Gabrielle Iannicelli, Scott Jacoby, Linda Lee, Katy Perry, and Julia Serkin. Damon Whittemore mixed this episode. Our theme music is by Alex Clement. I'm John Donvan. We'll see you next time on Open to Debate.
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17: Good evening. I'm Jeff Bennett.
18: And I'm Amna Nawaz on the NewsHour tonight.
19: I don't want to deal with anybody but this scum.
18: President Trump declares the ceasefire with Iran over as the U.S. launches a second day of strikes, prompting a spike in gas prices.
17: An ICE agent kills a Mexican national in Houston in the latest deadly interaction with immigration enforcement.
18: And we examine how the so-called Great American State Fair politicized the nation's 250th birthday.
15: There's definitely state booths also that just have Trump's face plastered everywhere. So it's not even a celebration of the country.
20: I was around in 76 for the tricentennial. They didn't have anything this grand. I think this is pretty cool.

0: 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The Judy and Peter Blume Kovler Foundation, upholding freedom by strengthening democracies at home and abroad. The Ford Foundation, working with visionaries on the front lines of social change worldwide. Friends of the NewsHour, including Nell, Martha, and Mary Minow, in honor of the life and legacy of their parents, Newton and Josephine Baskin Minow, and Julie and Robin Powell, through Fidelity Charitable. Art Collins and Sophia Shaw, through the Arthur D. Collins Jr. Foundation, and George D. Hanby III. 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Thank you.
1: Welcome to the NewsHour. Tonight, the U.S. is carrying out a second straight night of strikes on Iran. The U.S. military says it launched attacks to degrade Iran's ability to threaten freedom of navigation in the Strait of Hormuz.
2: Iranian media is reporting the sounds of explosions along the coast of the strait and the Gulf of Oman. President Trump telegraphed these strikes earlier today at the NATO summit in Ankara, where Nick Schifrin is reporting for us once again. So, Nick, what can you tell us about these strikes?
3: Amna, tonight, President Trump says that he is bombing Iran in, quote, retribution for attacks by Iran on ships, for targeting ships transiting through the Strait of Hormuz. But he also said earlier today that he did not want the war to restart. Now, tonight, a U.S. official tells me that they are targeting Iranian radar, missiles and air defense and other Islamic Revolutionary Guard Corps targets. Now, Iran has tried to continue to have a de facto control over the Strait of Hormuz by attacking these ships that are not asking for Iranian permission, not using an Iranian corridor beforehand. And in turn, the U.S. military is trying to use these strikes to convince Iran to stop doing that. Now, as you said, President Trump did telegraph these strikes earlier today at the NATO conference here in Ankara. He's also whiplashed between saying he wanted the ceasefire, he declaring the ceasefire to be dead, but then also saying that he didn't want any kind of long-term conflict with Iran. And that zigzags really define his comments not only about Iran, but also about U.S.'s NATO allies.
4: Today in Turkey, surrounded by allies he'd spent days and months insulting, threatening, and scolding, President Trump declared they were once again in love.
5: I just want to say there was tremendous love in that room.
4: Today was typical Trump.
6: Spain is a wasted cause. We don't want to do any trade business with Spain anymore, by the way.
4: Starting with snubs and threats impossible to impose, and reopening an old wound.
6: Greenland is very important for the United States, but it's not important for Denmark.
4: That drew this response from the Danish Prime Minister.
7: We are ready to defend every inch of NATO, including our own territory.
4: But the day ended with praise.
5: Very smart people, and they have a lot of good in their heart, not evil, good. And they're doing a great job for their country.
4: Today's whiplash wasn't only reserved for NATO.
8: Whoa.
4: On Iran, after last night's American strikes that one U.S. official called turning up the volume, this morning President Trump declared the ceasefire dead.
6: I think it's over. I don't want to deal with them anymore. They're scum. You know what scum is? They're scum. They're sick people. There's something wrong with them. They're cuckoo. As far as I'm concerned, it's over.
4: He ended the summit suggesting tonight's strikes are not intended to restart the war.
5: I think it's going to go very quickly. They hit a couple of ships, and so we hit them much harder. When they hit, we hit 10 times harder. You know, we hit much harder than they do. Anything that happens is going to happen very fast. We're not looking for long term.
4: But Iran is trying to create long-term leverage. Earlier today, it launched missiles at U.S. bases, sparking air raid sirens in Kuwait, which hosts U.S. troops.
9: We require your assistance.
4: And yesterday, attacking three tankers in the Strait of Hormuz, including one that signaled Mayday. Iran's chief negotiator today warned the era of bullying and extortion is over. It leads nowhere. We don't fold.
8: I think that now initiative moved to our hands.
4: Ukraine hasn't folded either. And if there is any leader who's felt the president's whiplash, it's Ukrainian President Volodymyr Zelensky.
10: Actually developed a good relationship, it's hard to believe, right? From the Oval Office to now.
11: You're gambling with World War III.
4: From last February's Oval Office train wreck to an October demand, the war end no matter the cost to Ukraine.
12: They should stop right now at the battle lines. Go home, stop killing people, and be done.
4: But today, President Trump praised Ukraine's long-range attacks on Russian energy targets.
10: It's an escalation, but it's also an escalation that can help lead to an end.
4: Today, for the first time, President Trump vowed to help Ukraine build its own Patriot air defense missiles.
10: We're going to give a license to you to make Patriots. That's pretty cool, right?
13: Larry.
10: This way you can't complain that we're not giving them enough. It's a make them yourself. We haven't informed the company of that yet, but that'll work out all right.
3: It's all going to work out. Perhaps a description of some of President Trump's approaches to foreign policy. We don't know how Iran will work out tonight, but multiple officials telling me that NATO, at least, is in a better place than they thought it was just yesterday.
2: Nick, from your reporting on the ground, how did the president's public criticisms of NATO compare to what you learned he's saying in private?
3: I think it's a key question, Amna, because what he is saying in private, I'm told, is very different than what he is saying in public. I talked to multiple people who attended the NAC meeting tonight, the NATO leaders meeting here in Ankara, and they all said that he was very respectful. He was patient. He listened to everyone in the room. And one official told me that at the end of the meeting, he turned to the whole group and said what we heard him say in public. I feel a lot of love in this room tonight. And perhaps that is what is leading to some of the comments that I and others are really getting from leaders who were in that room. Biba Braze, the Latvian foreign minister, I interviewed her earlier today. She said there was a consensus in the room about more European spending. And we heard from the German chancellor, Friedrich Merz, earlier today, who called it an important step toward a more European NATO, and that President Trump, quote, showed great empathy even to smaller NATO countries. But look, President Trump's comments do have an impact. A senior European official told me that all of the comments about Greenland, for example, the U.S. needing to control Greenland would make some kind of U.S.-Greenland-Denmark deal less likely. And there's still concern about a U.S. transition or drawdown out of Europe, trying to get Europe to defend itself conventionally, that Europe will not be able to backfill what the U.S. is going to withdraw from Europe. Take a listen to Belgium's defense minister, Theo Franken.
14: I think that there is a major concern about the security architecture of Europe, of NATO, our alliance, the strength of our alliance. We cannot be divided. We have to show unity. United we stand, divided we fall. And that is a major concern. And that remains to be the major point on the political level.
3: And just to make sure, concerned that what? That the United States will leave Europe vulnerable?
14: No, there's on both sides of the Atlantic so much miscomprehension that we're not even talking of having dialogue and that we're not listening to each other.
3: You don't think there's dialogue and there's no listening right now?
14: There's a lot of dialogue, but there's also a lot of frustration from both sides of the Atlantic.
3: That frustration, Franken did say that Secretary General Mark Rutte was trying to reduce the frustration in the room, trying to coordinate the U.S. drawdown from Europe so that the U.S. coordinated with allies. But I'm going to for Minister Franken to admit that level of frustration is really telling, and that the president's words do go a long way at reducing the unity of NATO, regardless of whether they had a good meeting at a senior level tonight.
2: All right, that is Nick Schifrin reporting from the NATO summit in Ankara, Turkey. Nick, thank you.
1: For perspective, we turn now to Ivo Dalder. He was U.S. ambassador to NATO during the Obama administration and is now a senior fellow at Harvard University's Belfer Center. It's always great to have you with us. Before we get to the NATO summit, I want to ask you about Iran, because the administration says these latest strikes are a direct response to Iran's attacks on commercial vessels in the Strait of Hormuz. Was a military response inevitable in your view? What options did the president have short of renewed strikes?
13: No, I think some kind of military action was pretty inevitable. I think the fundamental problem isn't the strikes left or right. We've had this now since the ceasefires was started back in April. The fundamental problem is that we are somehow deluding ourselves that because we signed a memorandum with Iran, we agree on the fundamentals, and we don't. The fundamental reality is that Iran wants and will insist on having control over who gets access to the strait. And we want freedom of navigation, which is what we've had in this part of the world until the day the war started. And that's a fundamental difference that the first point in the memorandum sort of papered over. It was always clear that the Iranians had a different view than we did on what would happen to the strait. And that's now playing out. And unfortunately, it's playing out with fire across various parts of the strait.
1: Well, this conflict with Iran loomed over the NATO summit, as you well know. As Nick reported, President Trump left the summit saying there was a lot of unity, but he also criticized allies over Iran, over defense spending, over his own desire to acquire Greenland. What did this summit actually reveal about the state of the alliance?
13: Well, it revealed that things are not as bad as they could be, but they're certainly not in a great state. I think the leaders leaving Ankara today are glad to know that they're probably not going to have another summit anytime soon. There was supposed to be one next year. They have now been silent about whether that will in fact occur. The reality is that the 32 leaders came with their large entourages to Ankara, and all they tried to do is to make sure that nothing bad happened, that nothing would blow up, that we could manage the president of the United States in a way that he wouldn't withdraw from NATO or do anything else that would undermine NATO. And that's, they succeeded. But that's not why you have summits. It's not why you spend the time to have 32 leaders come together to have detailed discussions. And so I think the conclusion now is that NATO needs to get on with the business that everybody agrees on, which is that the Europeans not only do more, but take more responsibility for the defense of Europe, that the Canadians contribute to that, and that that one works with the United States in a coordinated manner as the Europeans deploy more capabilities, that the United States can then reduce its capabilities. That is the focus, I think, for the next few years, hoping that the U.S. will stay engaged enough for the Europeans to buy the time to build up their own capabilities.
1: Well, on that point, President Trump maintains that his pressure campaign worked, that Europe, yes, is spending more in defense. It's taking more responsibility for its own security. Does he deserve credit for that?
13: Well, he does. I mean, he has been very public on pushing for this. To be frank, one of the reasons and the main reason, of course, that Europeans are increasing defense spending is because of the threat that Russia poses. Russia's economy is now a war economy. It is spewing out large numbers of weapons and capabilities that are being used, of course, in Ukraine, but are also threatening Europe. And to be even more frank, the other reason Europeans are spending more is because they no longer can rely on the United States. They've see the United States as an unreliable, untrustworthy ally, and are now faced with the prospect of having to defend themselves without U.S. help. So Donald Trump has helped, maybe not in exactly the way that previous presidents have pushed, but to be frank, the Europeans are doing more. That is a good thing. And I think Secretary General Mark Rutte is exactly right to give Mr. Trump all the credit he wants, because that is important, not because he deserves the credit per se, but because it means that he's likely to stay within the alliance rather than walk away, which is ultimately the one thing we want to prevent from happening.
1: You mentioned Russia. It strikes me, when Russia looks at NATO these days, do they see a strengthened alliance, or do they see an alliance that is really sort of dependent on the temperament of one American president?
13: Yeah, I'm worried that the next 2 to 3 years, as Europe is translating the dollars and the euros that they are spending on defense into real capabilities, that those next two to three, 4 years open up a gap in the capacity for Europe to defend itself if, and that's a big if, the United States were not fully committed to that defense. And as a result, I think Vladimir Putin may see an opportunity to open up splits within among the Europeans, between Europe and the United States, by taking military actions or taking actions that threaten the security of NATO countries, in the hope that he can divide the NATO alliance, because that ultimately is what this is about. He wants to control the future of Ukraine, but he also wants the United States out of Europe, and he wants the Europeans to be divided, because it's so much easier to impose your will when there is no unity and disunity rather than when there is unity. So in the sense that unity was conveyed by this meeting today in Ankara, that is a good thing, and it's a good message also being sent to Vladimir Putin.
1: Former U.S. Ambassador to NATO, Ivo Dalder, always great to speak with you. Thank you.
13: My pleasure.

0: today's other headlines, a federal judge ordered that more than $5 million in damages be released to writer E. Jean Carroll, stemming from her case against President Trump. The money has been held in escrow since a jury found the president sexually abused her in the 1990s and then defamed her after she revealed the attack. In a two-page order, the judge cited the Supreme Court's decision last month not to hear an appeal of the 2023 civil verdict. President Trump's lawyers have already appealed to try to stop the payment. A former Wisconsin judge will avoid prison time for helping a Mexican defendant in her courtroom evade arrest by immigration agents last year. But Hannah Dugan was ordered to pay a $5,000 fine as part of her felony obstruction conviction. The judge in the case cited Dugan's career of public service, saying, quote, "This is a situation where an otherwise good person made a bad decision in the moment." Dugan's actions ultimately failed to prevent ICE agents from arresting the defendant outside the courthouse. He was later deported. Former Chicago mayor and Obama White House chief of staff Rahm Emanuel called for the U.S. to end unconditional support for Israel today. Speaking at Tel Aviv University, the potential 2028 presidential contender took aim at Israeli Prime Minister Benjamin Netanyahu, saying his government has, quote, led Israel to a dead end. Emanuel, a longtime defender of Israel, also warned that the country had become a, quote, regional pariah who sees enemies everywhere.
1: If all you have is a hammer, everything you look at is a nail. Israel will become a prisoner of its own tools. Today, you may be more militarily secure. However, you're more diplomatically and politically isolated than ever before.
0: Emanuel instead pushed for a 23-state solution involving Israel, the Palestinians, and the 21 Arab League nations. His comments today reflect growing unease among Democrats about U.S. ties to Israel, with a recent survey finding that nearly 6 in 10 feel the U.S. is, quote, too supportive. An update now to a story we brought you last night. Officials in New York City say the high-rise building that many feared might collapse is currently stable. Crews worked through the night to reinforce the structure from the inside after workers found buckled columns and sagging floors. Mayor Zohra Mamdani confirmed today that there has been no further movement since yesterday. The 1970s-era building once housed Pfizer's headquarters and is being converted into luxury apartments. This afternoon, a handful of nearby buildings remained under evacuation orders. The International Monetary Fund is lowering its global growth forecast for the year as the war in Iran drives up energy prices. The IMF now expects 3% growth for 2026. That's down slightly from its last reading in April. Inflation is set to rise to nearly 5%, due largely to a nearly 32% spike in oil prices. But there are some silver linings. The IMF says the global economy has, quote, weathered the shock from the war better than feared, thanks at least in part to investments in AI. On Wall Street today, stocks ended mixed after the latest jump in oil prices. The Dow Jones Industrial Average dropped nearly 600 points, or about 1%. The NASDAQ managed a slight gain of around 50 points. The S&P 500 closed the day about 20 points lower. And actress Louise Lasser, who played the title character in the 1970s series Mary Hartman, Mary Hartman, has died.
2: Just remember that there's going to be a lot of attention on you, and you're going to probably get a... Have you eaten anything today? Because, you know, people with low blood sugar get depressed very easily.
0: With her pigtails and deadpan delivery, Lasser earned an Emmy nomination as the put-upon Ohio housewife in the satirical take on soap operas. Before that, she started her screen career in Woody Allen movies like Bananas. They were also married for several years. Lasser also performed on Broadway and found new audiences later in life, appearing on HBO's Girls, among other roles. Louise Lasser died Monday of natural causes at her home in Manhattan. She was 87 years old. Still to come on the NewsHour, the Trump administration steps up its efforts to exert control over elections, raising fresh concerns ahead of the midterms. An immigration judge weighs in on the Trump administration's policies. And the rising cost of living forces many retirees to return to work.
3: This is the PBS NewsHour from the David M. Rubenstein Studio at WETA in Washington, headquarters of PBS News.
0: The Department of Justice is threatening top election officials in more than a dozen states with arrest if even a single vote is cast in their states by a non-citizen. The threats detailed in a letter stating it's illegal for non-citizens to vote and giving elections officials 5 days to detail how they'll comply with federal law. It's worth noting that non-citizens voting, as well as election fraud in general, is exceedingly rare in this country, with just a handful of reported cases, even in databases kept by conservative legal groups. The letter was obtained by VoteBeat, its editorial director, Jessica Huseman. She joins us now. So, Jessica, which states exactly received this letter, and what exactly is the DOJ asking for here?
4: All of the states got the letter, which that was not initially obvious when this was reported for the first time. We heard from several states all at once that had gotten it. There were several states that couldn't actually find the letter because the Trump administration sent it to things like info@secretaryofstate.gov for some of these websites. So they had to go hunt it down. But yes, all 50 states have gotten them. And the letter essentially reminds election administrators that non-citizen voting is illegal and says that there are criminal penalties associated with knowingly allowing a non-citizen to vote. Of course, that is not new information to election officials, and all of the election officials that I spoke to about this yesterday didn't seem particularly concerned.
0: So is non-citizen voting something the election officials are worried about in the states you talk to? And how worried are they that there could be some kind of criminal penalties if they don't comply with this DOJ demand?
4: You know, I think that states are genuinely not concerned about non-citizen voting. As you said in the run-up, it is exceedingly rare. It very rarely happens. Election administrators, especially in the last couple of years, as the Trump administration has made this sort of their preferred election issue to talk about it, have done things like done huge reviews of their entire state's voter rolls. Georgia just completed that a few months ago, and they did find a few, right? That happens. This is a human-run system, but it's really, really small numbers, and I think the suggestion that election administrators are knowingly allowing people who are not qualified to vote to cast a ballot stretches the imagination. I've been covering this a long time. I haven't met an election administrator that I think would knowingly violate the law.
0: And yet there is this threat of potential arrest that's in this letter. We've also seen the administration threaten to, for example, withhold anti-terrorism funding if states didn't comply with the president's election agenda, like requiring paper ballots or citizenship checks. So are states looking at that as empty threats or a pressure campaign of a different kind?
4: You know, I think that they're kind of looking at it as both, right? I think that this is a definite and defined pressure campaign. As you say, there are threats of funding. There are threats of criminal penalties. There are lawsuits in a number of states. But I think that election administrators who have to wake up every morning and make the elections happen are looking at the practical reality of this. If you look at the way that Trump and the DOJ have or have not succeeded in these court battles, the election administrators have a point, right? They have been screaming at them for a couple of years now, and certainly they did this in the first Trump administration as well. But almost nothing that they do ultimately has real-world consequences because they approach it in such bizarre and extra-legal ways.
0: Related to what you're noting here, we should point out and underscore that just yesterday there was a federal judge who blocked the DOJ demand for personal information of everyone who worked in the Fulton County, Georgia election office. But if you step back, Jessica, and look, as you mentioned, this is a human-run system, and it's not one system, right? There are 50 different systems relying on thousands of local jurisdictions. When you look at the various ways that pressure or threats have been applied or deployed, is there a broader impact on the way elections are run when you look at the people who we depend on to run it?
4: Absolutely. I think that really these people are exhausted. You know, they are having to do things that are not part of their normal jobs and are expressly not helpful to voters. You know, demanding that they do these kind of reviews in the run-up to an election that is already underway when the problem they're trying to find

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1: Thank you.

0: past few weeks, visitors have flocked to the National Mall for the Great American State Fair, part of the celebration marking the nation's 250th anniversary. But in this milestone year, President Trump's approach to commemorating the anniversary has injected a more partisan tone into events meant to bring Americans together. Liz Landers reports now from the fair.
1: America's 250th birthday went off with a bang last weekend, and a salute to America program on the National Mall, complete with military flyovers, patriotic songs, and President Trump center stage speaking for more than a half hour, weaving American history,
2: American grit, boldness, and daring forged heroes like Davy Crockett, Wyatt Earp, Annie Oakley, Teddy Roosevelt,
1: with overtly political statements.
2: And all these talks from the communists, they haven't got a chance. Not even a chance. We don't want communists in our country.
1: This stretch of civic space that has seen inaugurations, protests, and fireworks is now currently playing host to the Great American State Fair, organized by Freedom 250, the Trump-aligned group putting on many of the 250th anniversary events in the nation's capital. Organizers describe the gathering as a modern-day World's Fair to celebrate American people, traditions, innovations, and spirit. But the fair has been plagued by record-high temperatures, severe weather in Washington, and mocked by critics for low turnout. Many of those that showed up were impressed.
3: Look, it's a rare opportunity to celebrate our country. I was around in 76 for the bicentennial. They didn't have anything this grand. I think this is pretty cool.
1: The free event kicked off last month with a rally featuring President Trump and runs through July 10th.
2: Tonight, right here on the National Mall, we are beginning the most unforgettable birthday party any country has ever seen. Oh, you're going to have a good time.
1: It's not been without controversy. Soon after the fair announced a lineup of musical performers, many of them, like country singer Martina McBride and rock performer Bret Michaels of Poison, withdrew from the event. McBride wrote on social media, quote, "I was presented with the opportunity to perform at a nonpartisan event, but that turned out to be misleading." Even one of the president's supporters that we spoke with acknowledged Trump has made the milestone birthday a bit political.
4: Do you think he's made it political?
5: Do I believe it? A little. You know what he's thinking, because he says what he thinks. There's no guesswork about it. But he's his own worst enemy, I think, sometimes.
4: It's Maha Monday at the Great American State Fair here. We're on the National Mall in Washington, D.C., and every day has a different theme. Every state and some federal agencies have been invited to participate and put up booths here. And this is all being organized by Freedom 250, which is a Trump-aligned organization to celebrate America's 250th birthday.
1: That group, Freedom 250, was formed by an executive order President Trump signed shortly after he was inaugurated and has produced a number of events like the Mount Rushmore celebration last week and the upcoming Indy car race throughout D.C. But Freedom 250 has been in direct conflict with another group, America 250, a nonpartisan commission established by Congress a decade ago to plan anniversary events. That group hosted a concert on July 4th in Los Angeles and created a time capsule. But for the fair, its ties to the Trump-aligned group have caused some hiccups and cost the participation of some Democratic-led states.
4: The governors of both Maine and Connecticut did not send official delegations to the Great American State Fair. There are more than a half dozen states that are not participating.
1: Congressional Democrats have accused the Freedom 250 organization of deceiving donors and misdirecting money intended for the bipartisan America 250 Commission. A Freedom 250 spokeswoman denies the allegations, calling them a, quote, partisan smear that are, quote, categorically false. Matthew Lewandowski, a political science professor at the University of Pennsylvania, penned a book on bridging political partisanship. He says ideally there would be one bipartisan organization working to celebrate America.
6: When you end up with these competing bodies, right, then even this event and day that should be unifying ends up

0: being divisive and combative because it ends up reinforcing that narrative of polarization and division.
1: The fair has also put another of Trump's controversial plans front and center as he tries to rebuild public sites in Washington in his image.
2: One of the sites at the fair is this triumphal arch, which has become a pet project of President Trump's. The real one, though, is going to be much larger, 250 feet tall.
1: Hannah Turr lives in Washington and came to the fair to check things out. She said nothing at the event was catching her eye, and it seemed political.
3: Do you think that this 250th birthday celebration has become political?
4: Yeah, I mean, 100%. There's definitely state booths also that just have Trump's face plastered everywhere. So it's not even a celebration of the country. It's kind of the states that support him are celebrating him mostly more than just showing off what their state has to offer.
1: Levandusky says that when Americans reflect on the history of the country at 250 years, for many people, it's not necessarily political, but it can become politicized.
0: Many people would see this as a day that's about America without a lot of political context, but that when you do things like, say, give a speech at Mount Rushmore where you talk about communism, right, and you talk about your enemies, right, that you are setting up a more political context. So you can bring politics into these things and make them more political, even if they're not necessarily inherently political on their own.
1: Fairgoers we spoke with do agree on one thing, though. When it comes to America's future, they hope the country can unite.
3: Where do you want to see America in 50 years?
4: I would like to see us just be a more inclusive place. I think the country is very divided right now, and I think it causes a lot of tension between friends, colleagues, family, so it'd be nice if everyone can get a little bit more aligned.
3: What do you hope to see for America in another 50 years?
5: I would like to see the country come together a little bit more. This is probably the most divided in my lifetime I've ever seen.
1: For the PBS NewsHour, I'm Liz Landers.

0: Family members and local officials are calling for a full investigation into the shooting death of a man killed by ICE agents in Houston. Lorenzo Salgado Araujo was shot yesterday as ICE agents tried to arrest him. Federal officials say he tried to flee and, quote, weaponized his vehicle toward an ICE officer who opened fire in self-defense. Salgado Araujo was shot in the abdomen and taken to a hospital where he later died. ICE says he was a Mexican national living in the U.S. without legal status. His family and immigration advocates are questioning the official account, saying ICE has yet to provide evidence to support their claims. One of his sons spoke at a news conference today.
1: I am calling for a full investigation into the events that transpired yesterday, July 7th. He did not deserve to die. He did not deserve to be reduced to a headline of Mexican man shot and killed by ICE. He deserved to live a quiet life as Lorenzo Salgado Araujo, a husband, a father, and a job creator for dozens of men who also wanted the American dream.
0: Colleen de Guzman joins us now. She's a reporter for the Texas Tribune. So, Colleen, thank you for being with us. So DHS says Salgado Araujo rammed an ICE vehicle, that he ignored repeated commands, and that he tried to run over an ICE officer. What evidence, if any, have they provided to support their accounts?
2: We've received very little evidence and very little explanation. What we do know is that ICE was in unmarked vehicles when they stopped Salgado Araujo. And what we heard from today from the brother, from the son, Ronaldo, is that he believed that his dad would not have tried to flee from ICE, let alone run over an agent with his vehicle. The vehicles that ICE were using were unmarked, which is the reason why his son, Ronaldo, believes that his dad did not know that he was being pulled over by ICE. His dad was a construction worker and was always worried that his tools were going to be stolen. So that's why he thinks his dad thought he was going to get robbed and why he tried to escape.
0: Were there eyewitnesses? And if so, what are they saying about what transpired?
2: We have not been able to contact any eyewitnesses or receive any video footage yet. But today at a press conference with a lot of Houston local leaders, they are pressing for body footage camera and any camera footage that there is out there on what happened in Houston's East End, which is a very Latino neighborhood.
0: What more have you pieced together about Salgado Araujo, his life in Houston, and what brought ICE agents to arrest him?
2: Those are the same questions that we have right now. We are unsure of whether this was targeted, whether this was just a normal traffic stop. I was at that intersection yesterday, and there was a lot of construction in that area. And so we're wondering if this was targeted or if this was random. But what we do know is that Salgado Araujo had three sons. And today we heard from Ronaldo, who is a teacher, who is a proud University of Houston graduate. His second son is 27 years old. He's also named Lorenzo Jr. And he went to Tufts University and is an engineer. And he has at least one grandson. He moved to Houston 35 years ago and has built a construction company here in Houston, and he's very proud of it. He builds homes in North Houston. And he, according to his son, was a very simple man who had a routine in the morning to get up really early. He would pet the dog goodbye and kiss his wife, who was his high school sweetheart, goodbye before work. And every day when the day ended, he would sit by his porch outside to soak up the sunset. He was a very simple man with a very strict routine. So that's what we know about him.
0: The president of Mexico, Claudia Sheinbaum, says that that country is pursuing legal measures. It's not clear what that exactly means. There are now two separate federal investigations. We should say, though, that the mayor of Houston says the city will not conduct its own investigation while the federal investigations are ongoing. Based on your reporting, are there calls for local officials, local authorities to do more, to uncover more as they can?
2: Yes. This morning, local leaders echoed a lot of pleas to Houston Police Department and our mayor, John Whitmire, to call a local city-led criminal investigation into what happened on our streets. But during city council today, Mayor John Whitmire said that it's outside of the city's hands since HPD, Houston Police Department, was not involved in this altercation. And a local council member said it would be very difficult for local law enforcement to conduct its own investigation since it only involved federal agents. But there is pressure from congressional representatives down to local city council members, some of them, to have their own criminal investigation.
0: How is this resonating in Houston? We saw protests in Minneapolis over federal immigration efforts there, immigration enforcement, rather. Is there a sense that this incident could spark protests in Houston?
2: From what I know right now is the city is in the heartache stage. We're having a vigil tonight, and a lot of people are grieving with the family for the loss of the dad and the detention of the three other men who were in the same vehicle with him. From what we know, one of them was his brother, Reynaldo's uncle. And so I'm unsure if this is going to spark protests, because what I'm sensing from my reporting here in Texas so far is that a lot of people are in hiding. And so that's really leading people to be nervous about going out in public, to be speaking out against the administration, especially here in Texas, where Governor Greg Abbott is supportive of President Trump's agenda to carry out the largest mass deportation operation in the country's history. And so I think it's going to be very different here in Texas, and especially here in Houston, which is one of the most diverse cities in the nation, especially where this happened in Houston's East End, which is a heavily Latino neighborhood.
0: Colleen de Guzman of the Texas Tribune speaking with us from Houston. Thank you, Colleen.
2: Thank you for having me.

0: Well, the Trump administration has fired more than 100 immigration judges as it moves to reshape the court system that polices deportations in this country. Those sitting judges report it's led to a pressure campaign as they're being pushed to meet the administration's policy goals rather than the law itself. Our Ali Rogan spoke with a judge at the center of it all.
1: Unlike most federal courts, immigration courts are overseen by the Department of Justice itself. That means judges are required to answer, ultimately, to the administration on whose policies they're ruling. While immigration judges say every administration tries to shape the courts in their own image, the Department of Justice has taken more drastic measures during Trump's second term to ramp up deportations and fire judges they view as too lenient. I'm joined now by Holly DeAndre. She has served as an immigration judge in Texas since 2019. She's also president of the National Association of Immigration Judges, the union that represents the courts. Judge DeAndre, thank you so much for joining us. How has this administration put pressure on immigration judges to achieve its agenda?
2: So usually the immigration judges have kind of a soft pressure from the presidency, and it's more done through policy and just a very soft way of saying like, hey, you should really be following the policy over the law. But in the current administration, we've actually had a more firm pressure on the immigration judges, even sometimes having immigration judges threatened with actual disciplinary action if they follow the law instead of following the policy.
1: And we've seen a number of judges being fired. How has that affected your caseload and morale within the courts?
2: Well, the morale is really low. When you've had, we've had at least 200 judges who have been fired, who have resigned, or who have retired because of the circumstances right now in the immigration court and their concerns about due process. And ultimately, all attorneys and judges in the United States owe an allegiance to the Constitution of the United States. And due process is a part of that Constitution. So a lot of judges felt conflicted and they've resigned under the current administration because of concerns about and due process concerns in the court. It's definitely disheartening. And when you're on the court every day, it makes your job a lot harder. For each immigration judge that's fired, resigned, or retired, that's the equivalent of 700 cases. So those 700 cases have to be reassigned to another judge. So if you do the math and whatever 700 times 200 is, that's the bare minimum of how many cases have been reset on other judges' dockets. So some judges are hearing well above 1,000 cases, 10,000 cases, some even 12,000 cases are sitting on their dockets waiting to be heard because of the firings that have occurred.
1: The Department of Justice has also been hiring what it calls now deportation judges. What are your concerns about the people who are seeking out and getting those jobs?
2: We don't know those judges. They've just come on the bench. Some may end up being very, very good judges, but we do have concerns about training and making sure that they're properly trained. They've shortened the training process for judges to get onto the bench to be able to fill the need. But it's a real concern because you want judges who you know are going to be fair, and you want judges who are going to listen to the evidence that's in each individual case. And the lack of training really weighs in on how they're able to do that, especially as they're taking on large caseloads when they're new to the bench.
1: The Supreme Court recently ruled that the Trump administration could end temporary protected status for Haitian and Syrian migrants. How do you anticipate that is going to affect the work that you do?
2: Well, we'll definitely probably see more of those cases. There will be an increase in asylum cases and cases for withholding of removal and protection under the Convention Against Torture, no doubt from those people who were under TPS.
1: And there are a number of other court cases that pertain to the work you do, that pertain to immigration policy, many of which are actively being adjudicated right now, moving through different appeals, going through different statuses, changing rapidly. How does that affect your work, this rapid change in some of the policies that you all are expected to follow?
2: Yes, it's a day-to-day struggle. Every single day, the law is changing underneath us, and some days you don't know how that law is going to change. For example, last week, the Fifth Circuit issued a decision regarding bonds, And we shifted our functioning in the immigration court to accommodate that decision. And then the Fifth Circuit stayed the mandate, which means that they're waiting to hear the case en banc with the entire Fifth Circuit, mm-hmm. instead of just the three judges that originally heard it, to review the case. And so now, within just yesterday morning alone, we had to switch tactics again and go from granting bonds to not granting bonds because the law was shifting that quickly.
1: Wow. And that's unprecedented, would you say?
2: Yes, that's definitely unprecedented. But we've always had shifting law in the immigration courts. Every 4 years, under policy and the policy influence of the courts, the laws shift back and forth, and you have an ever-changing set of laws in the immigration court, which is one of the reasons why the National Association of Immigration Judges is advocating for an Article I independent immigration court. And that would take the court out from underneath the executive and make it an independent administrative court so that you would no longer have that same policy influence every 4 years. And that policy influence could go to the enforcement branches with the Department of Homeland Security where it belongs.
1: Judge Holly DeAndre, president of the National Association of Immigration Judges, thank you so much for joining us.
2: Thank you.
0: As the cost of living continues to rise in the United States, people are finding it more and more difficult to make ends meet. And older Americans are feeling it more than most.
3: And as Paul Solomon reports, that's forcing many retirees to unretire.
4: How you doing?
5: 71-year-old Christine drinks. Oh, okay. The first face folks see at a veteran support group just outside Atlanta.
6: Did you ever expect to be working at this
4: age? No. Absolutely not.
6: Never even thought of it?
4: No, not at all.
6: Do you feel put upon that you have to work?
4: Yes.
6: You think it's unfair?
4: It is, most definitely. I mean, you work all your life, so this is what you look forward to, retirement. And you're thinking that you're going to be okay.
7: You had called and needed help with...
5: Drinks retired in Maryland a couple of years ago to come down to Georgia to care for her 96-year-old mom.
4: From back in my mom's day, you were okay. Because they got to retire at a very early age. And they got to retire and enjoy their life. That's not like that anymore. Mm-mm. It's just too much with the price of everything. It's very, very difficult out here for elderly people. And it's really sad that we were put in that boat. But that's where we are.
5: Right. Her Social Security doesn't cover the new cost of living. So I asked,
6: do you have savings?
4: Yes.
6: Are you drawing it down?
4: Yes. Oh, am I?
6: How long before it goes away?
4: I don't know. I'm trying to, you know, curtail the best I can. Trying.
5: For the elderly, as for most unretirees, financial insecurity is the driver. Though folks also return to work for so-called good reasons, like a sense of purpose. But mainly...
8: Right now, when it's hard to find a job, when you have... high inflation, you're going to tend to see people unretire for the bad reasons.
5: Moreover, says economist Jeffrey Sanzenbacher,
8: people who have to unretire for economic reasons can be a lot less choosy. So they're going to come back to whatever they can find, and they're probably going to make less than they did before, and probably not because they're taking a job they like more.
5: Stories of older Americans working? All the rage online, like 78-year-old food delivery driver Richard Pulley. He came out of retirement when his wife lost her job in an economy with inflation at its highest rate since April 2023.
9: I have cut down on buying for anything at all that is not really necessary, like basic things, food, hygiene, cleaning items.
5: Orlando-based Myrna Colombo feels the economic pressure, too. Unretired at age 63, now working as a nurse's aide, she makes between $12 and $16 an hour. When do you think you'll be able to retire? For real?
9: I don't see it. Number one, I have to be very realistic at the current status. I don't see it.
5: Ever?
9: No, I do not see it. I have to go back to work because of medical expenses, bills.
5: Same for Richard Lubinsky in Northern Florida. An environmental administrator now making $75,000 a year.
10: Health insurance was pretty expensive, and my wife and I both definitely need insurance. We've got chronic conditions that require regular care. My father-in-law's health declined, and we spent a considerable amount of money in his end-of-life care. So by the time, after all of that, most of my retirement savings was gone. So I started looking for work.
5: More than half of Americans say they can't afford medications and needed health care, a five-year low, even though Americans have been retiring later.
8: There was a long trend towards earlier and earlier retirements as people had pensions and as Social Security came online, and that started to flip in the 90s, and so we've seen about a two-year increase since the turn of the century.
5: But landing a job for retirees returning to work, no piece of cake.
4: It took me over 2 years. Jobs look at you like you don't have a whole lot of life left for me to hire you.
5: The unretirement rate actually peaked in 2022, in part because of a strong job market post-pandemic. But says The Economist, compared to so much of the recent past,
8: now we have a rising cost of living and not necessarily as many job openings. And that's what's going to be something I'm really keeping an eye on is, can people unretire even if they want to? Back then, they wanted to, they could.
5: Our final unretiree, 80-year-old Anita Sawyer, a $7.25 an hour receptionist at the courthouse in Cuthbert, Georgia.
11: I was working at Sewing Factory up in Cuthbert. Made curtains, bedspreads.
5: After the factory closed,
11: I've done different things. Really retired in 2005.
5: Why did you go back to work?
11: Because I needed the money. I needed that extra money to survive on.
5: What would you do to the house, for example, if you had more money?
11: I'd have a lot of done stuff in like my bathroom and my kitchen. I would like to be able to go somewhere for a couple of days just to get away, just to have a fun day or just to get out.
5: But you're not thinking of going to like Italy or something?
11: No, no. I don't want to go over there. No.
5: What about another state?
11: Well, Alabama.
12: That's it.
5: Okay. Back in northern Georgia, I asked Christine Drinks to sum up.
4: A lot of people want to be just retired, but they can't. And I know people who are doing some really strenuous jobs, like in the factory, doing things that they haven't done before.
5: How hard is it on them physically?
4: They go to work, and when they come home from work, they fix their dinner and they go to bed. And then they're up in the morning doing the same thing all over, 5 days a week.
5: Drinks consoles one elderly friend in particular. What does she say to you on the phone when you talk?
4: She cries a lot.
5: Crying about the fact that she has to work in a factory?
4: Yeah, that she's really upset. She's exhausted. So, you know, we talk and I try to pep her up. And because, honey, I said, you're not the only one. There's a lot of people going through this.
5: And more every day, it seems, in what's becoming a cliche. In America, harder and harder for so many to afford. For the PBS NewsHour, Paul Solman.
3: An important story. Well, that is the NewsHour for tonight. I'm Jeff Bennett.
0: And I'm Amna Nawaz. 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

0: I'm Dr. Anthony Lizerwitz, and this is Climate Connections. When Hurricane Helene hit North Carolina in 2024, some areas got over a foot of rain. In Craigtown, a small community in the western part of the state, this downpour caused a river of mud to rush downhill into town, destroying homes and killing over a dozen people. As climate change causes more extreme rain in many parts of the country, the threat of devastating landslides like this could grow. Heavy storms can saturate the soil on hills and mountains until water, mud, and debris come tumbling down. And other climate change impacts can raise the risks, too. For example, severe wildfires leave ground burned and barren, with few plants to hold the soil in place and absorb water. So when rain hits, water, dirt, and debris can suddenly rush down a mountain. And in northern regions, warming temperatures are melting glaciers and frozen ground, destabilizing mountain slopes. Many landslides strike suddenly, leaving little time to escape, so it's crucial to plan ahead. Learn about your area's landslide risk, sign up for emergency alerts, and have a go bag ready so you can stay safe if disaster strikes and you need to evacuate. Climate Connections is produced by the Yale Center for Environmental Communication. 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
1: This is WSKG. President Trump announced that the ceasefire with Iran is over. Yesterday, the U.S. launched retaliatory strikes and is threatening to hit the country again. The latest on the war with Iran on the Next Morning Edition, tomorrow morning from 5 to 9 with your host, Millie Wilbur, here on WSKG. Tonight, expect partly cloudy skies with a slight chance of showers and lows in the mid-60s. Then tomorrow, partly sunny, slight chance of showers and thunderstorms in the afternoon with highs in the upper 80s.
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6: I'm David Lombardo, and you're listening to WCNY's The Capitol Press Room. On today's show, we're checking in with SUNY Chancellor John King to discuss free associate's degrees for adults going back to community college. We'll also talk about higher education opportunities in the state's prisons. Then we'll consider legislation that would require health insurance companies to provide coverage for name-brand drugs at the same price as generic alternatives when the generic drugs aren't available because of a supply issue. And then we'll highlight a proposed update to New York's so-called Lemon Law, which would modernize the protections for consumers looking to buy new and used cars. And finally, we'll get to know Democratic Socialist Christian Celeste Tate, who knocked off a Brooklyn Assembly member in the June primaries. It's all coming up right here on WCNY's The Capitol Press Room.
7: Live from NPR News, I'm Giles Snyder. Democrat Graham Plattner is suspending his campaign for Senate in Maine after a former girlfriend accused him of rape. Plattner denies the allegation, but NPR's Barbara Sprunt reports he faced growing calls to drop out.
8: Within hours of a report from Plattner's former girlfriend alleging rape, the Maine Democratic Party and top congressional Democrats called on Plattner to withdraw from the race. The progressive campaign had long been marked by scandal, from a tattoo of a Nazi emblem to reports of him exchanging sexually explicit messages with multiple women near the beginning of his marriage. After the latest allegation, the campaign arm for Senate Democrats vowed to not invest in the race, if Plattner remained on the ballot. The party will now begin a process to select a new nominee, and the clock is ticking. They have until July 27th. Barbara Sprunt, NPR News, Washington.
7: The Maine Democratic Party says it is planning to hold a convention to choose a candidate to run against incumbent Republican Senator Susan Collins. On his way back from the NATO summit in Turkey, President Trump told reporters aboard Air Force One that Iran has been hit hard by the latest U.S. military strikes.
9: We just hit them very hard. I say we hit them 20 to 1. Every time they hit us, we're going to hit them 20.
7: Trump said the strikes are in response to Iranian attacks on three commercial ships in the Strait of Hormuz. Before leaving the NATO summit, Trump said the interim agreement aimed at ending the war is over. But he now says he's not sure if the U.S. and Iran will return to a full-scale war. Following the fresh U.S. attacks, missile alert sirens went off early Thursday in Kuwait and Bahrain, both home to U.S. military bases. Before leaving the NATO summit, President Trump gave a boost to Ukraine. Trump announced that the U.S. will grant Ukraine a license to manufacture Patriot missile interceptors. Permission to produce the air defense system came after Russia launched a third ballistic missile attack on the Ukrainian capital in less than a week. A new study from Johns Hopkins University finds gun homicides dropping after hitting record highs during the pandemic. But the study shows a rise in other gun deaths. Scott Massioni from member station WYPR has more.
10: Researchers with the Johns Hopkins Center for Gun Violence Solutions tracked U.S. gun mortality data from 2024. And they found that while firearm homicides dropped about 16% from the previous year, the U.S. still notched the fifth ever highest total gun deaths that year. The reasons, because gun suicides are reaching record levels. In total, there were about 44,500 gun deaths in the U.S. that year. The study found that black women experienced the highest increase in gun suicides over the past 10 years, with a 169% increase in the rate. Overall, gun suicides among the Latino population and Asian women also dramatically increased. For NPR News, I'm Scott Massioni in Baltimore.
7: This is NPR News. Former Wisconsin judge Hannah Dugan has avoided prison time. Instead, a federal judge Wednesday fined her $5,000 for helping a Mexican defendant escape her courtroom as Immigration and Customs Enforcement agents waited in the hallway. Dugan resigned as a Milwaukee County judge after her obstruction conviction and had to move because of threats against her family. She had faced up to 5 years in prison, but the judge cited her lifetime of public service. A team of doctors and bioethicists raising the prospect that surgeons could ethically obtain organs while euthanizing patients who wish to end their lives. NPR's Rob Stein reports that idea raises many concerns.
11: In an article published in the New England Journal of Medicine, the authors lay out their views for something they dubbed death by organ donation. That would involve ending the lives of patients who request euthanasia by removing their organs. Euthanasia is legal in some countries, but it isn't in the U.S. The idea is that allowing euthanasia for patients who want to end their lives and be organ donors, this could provide more usable organs for transplantation. Some bioethicists say death by organ donation could be ethical, but others condemn the idea, saying it's unethical and dangerous. Rob Stein, NPR News.
7: HBO's emergency room drama The Pitt leads this year's Emmy nominations. The Pitt received 25 nominations, and the final season of HBO's Hacks landed 24, a single-year record for a comedy. I'm Joel Snyder. This is NPR News.
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14: These are the traits of a good journalist, one who combines the curiosity for truth with a drive to unearth the facts. At WSKG, our reporters do the work the old-fashioned way. Boots on the ground, interviews in person, documents read with care. 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
6: I'm I'm David Lombardo, and this is WCNY's The Capitol Press Room, and we're checking in with SUNY Chancellor John King to discuss the public higher education landscape here in New York. Thanks for making the time, Chancellor King.
15: Great to see you, as always.
6: Same here. So the big state budget push from the governor in higher education for 2 years in a row now would probably be the creation and subsequent expansion of the SUNY Reconnect program, which, for listeners who aren't familiar, covers the cost of associate's degrees for New York adults looking to work in in-demand fields. What sort of changes in enrollment at community colleges did you see last year that maybe you're attributing to this program?
15: Yeah, we're very excited about SUNY Reconnect. We saw a 5% overall increase in community college enrollment last fall. I think the advertising for Reconnect was a big driver there. About 5,600 students were Reconnect students, but lots of students had their financial needs covered by federal and state aid. They just wouldn't have known if not for the Reconnect clarity of message that community college is free and that covers tuition, fees, books, and supplies. And we had students in advanced manufacturing, healthcare, green jobs, as well as cybersecurity and IT. And the governor in this year's budget is expanding the program to now also include logistics, emergency management, and air traffic control. So we're excited to see even more students this fall.
6: And how was the experience for community colleges trying to ramp up their capacity to handle the increase this past year? And what are they doing to get ready for, you know, potential continued increase in the future?
15: Yeah, there was a small portion of the funding that was set aside for capacity building. We also got an operating aid increase in community colleges last year and again this year, which now marks 3 years in a row of increased operating aid for community colleges. That's the first time we've seen that in decades. So that's hugely helpful. With that, those operating aid dollars, they're able to invest in things like nursing simulation labs and equipment for their advanced manufacturing program. That's really important. We continue to struggle with meeting as much nursing demand as there is. So we continue to add seats because the state is really facing a significant nursing shortage. And we can't do enough to add nursing slots. So we continue that work.
6: Well, I think there is a recognition nationally that community colleges are a great deal and that with an associate's degree, you can launch a career in a meaningful field. And given that backdrop, we're seeing increases in community college enrollment in other states where they aren't offering something like the SUNY Reconnect program. So is there any sort of benefit analysis that SUNY is doing to figure out, do we actually need to provide this for free? Will we still see an increase in adults going for nursing degrees or other degrees in in-demand fields without this type of incentive?
15: You know, we certainly think it helped, but I bet
6: it definitely helped because it's free.
15: Yeah. But the larger goal for the governor really is to tackle the broader affordability challenge. I think Governor Hochul's been really clear that she wants to make it easier for folks to navigate the current economy. And you know, I just finished up visits to all 29 of our community colleges that are participating in the program. And one of the things I was struck by talking with the students is just how life-changing it is. Folks saying things like, you know, with my bills, with raising my kids, I just couldn't find the dollars to be able to go back to school. And I'm struggling economically. I'm not happy in my job. But now, because of Reconnect, I'm able to go back to school. I'm pursuing a nursing degree. When I'm done, I'm going to make 80, 90 grand a year. It's going to be life-changing for me and my family. So I really think it's about how Governor Hochul sees the role of government as giving people that helping hand, people who are working hard, who are trying to get ahead, and Reconnect is helping them realize the American dream.
6: Well, thinking about another population that you're trying to educate and provide access to higher education, there's those New Yorkers behind bars. And we spoke with a SUNY official about this initiative back in 2022. And at the time, they said there were 13 SUNY campuses offering college degrees in about 20 prisons. And they said the estimates from the Department of Corrections was about 1,800 students were enrolled in program. That included private programs as well. What does that landscape look like now? Because I know there has been a greater recognition from the Hochul administration as well as the legislature that there is a societal benefit to trying to educate people behind bars. Does the picture look demonstrably different than what I just described?
15: Yeah, you know, I'd say there's been modest growth over the last couple of years. We would have grown more quickly, but there have been certainly some challenges in the state correctional.
6: That's a good point. There was a strike last year.
15: Yeah, so that certainly disrupted a lot of our programs because, you know, it has to be secure for the faculty members to come onto campus. There's some work that the folks working at the correctional facility have to do to get the students into the classroom, and that was disrupted for a period. But now we're back on track. We've got programs in 24 correctional facilities, and we will grow this fall to 29 correctional facilities. We want to continue to grow the program. We've got, just in SUNY alone, over 1,000 students participating. That will be over 1,200 next fall. So we continue to grow, but the truth is we'd like to grow more quickly. We were glad to see in this year's state budget the inclusion of $250,000 for capacity building work that we're doing to launch more of these programs. That was a really powerful statement for the state to put dedicated funding for higher education in prison into the budget. And I'm grateful to Senator Salazar for her leadership on that especially.
6: What about the buy-in from the prisons themselves and ensuring that there are staff and guards to provide this programming? Because we hear in other areas that programming has been limited in part because there's not the personnel, but also maybe because philosophically there's not as much of an interest in that. Is that something you're having to combat at all?
15: You know, we've been really lucky. Commissioner Marticello really believes in the program. Actually, he and I just did a graduation together at Mohawk Correctional Facility for a group of students who completed their associate's degrees at Herkimer Community College. And he talked in his remarks about his deep commitment to this program. He was recalling that one of my first calls when I became chancellor more than 3.5 years ago was with the commissioner. I wasn't even in my first day of the job yet, and I called him to talk specifically about wanting to grow this work. So he's been a great partner. And I would say my experience in the correctional facilities is the folks there will tell you that having higher education and prison programs actually improves quality of life within the facility. It gives students something to look ahead to. You often see more people signing up for GED classes because they want to get their high school equivalency so they can move on to a higher education and prison program. The students often become leaders within the community at modeling positive behavior and hopefulness about their future.
6: Well, before we move on, let me reintroduce you for listeners just joining us. I'm David Lombardo, and you're listening to WCNY's The Capitol Press Room, and we're speaking with SUNY Chancellor John King. Well, I want to turn to another recurring issue you and I have talked about, and that has to do with the state support for some of the SUNY schools that are seeing issues with their bottom line, so to speak. And the recurring problem for a lot of these campuses has been a decline in enrollment. And we've talked about needing to right-size their operations, sort of become more nimble, focus on what makes them unique, what drives kids to those campuses. But one that sort of stands out to me, and maybe you'll tell me I'm wrong, is SUNY ESF in the Syracuse area, which has not had the same population issues and is still facing major deficits. And I'm wondering what you view as the long-term stability of that program and whether that is a unique case that warrants additional funding given why they're seeing their financial issues.
15: Yeah, and there are some unique challenges at ESF. One of them is they haven't been able to grow as much as they'd like because they don't have enough campus housing. So one of the things that was included in this year's state budget was the ability for us to begin a new dorm project at ESF, which will allow us to have more housing not only for undergraduate but also graduate students at ESF. That'll be very helpful for their long-term financial health. definitely when President Mahoney came in, she found there was already a deficit. There was some decision-making years back where the staffing had grown more quickly than the student enrollment. She's taken some steps, including a voluntary separation incentive to address that. And we are confident that within the next 2 years, they will be back to a balanced budget, which they haven't had since before President Mahoney began her tenure.
6: Is there any plan, though, to inject any additional operating dollars into SUNY ESF above and beyond what they might ordinarily expect to help bridge this transitional period as they do, you know, regain their financial footing, so to speak?
15: You know, thanks to Governor Hochul and the legislature, we've seen very significant increases in funding, almost $500 million now over the last four budgets for the SUNY system. And ESF has certainly benefited from that. I think their level of state funding has gone up more than 30% over that time period. So they continue to get additional resources. There was also a provision in the budget for a capital investment in a mass timber institute at ESF, which is an area where ESF faculty are uniquely positioned to help the state lead in a new area of kind of the sustainability economy, if you will. So I'm excited about that. We also are doing some work at System to help them with managing the costs of the very large amount of land they're responsible for in the Adirondacks. So we're doing everything we can to make sure they get to stability, but I want to give credit to President Mahoney and her team and the faculty there who've worked together to move the campus towards financial sustainability. And ultimately, that's work we're doing across all 64 campuses. You know, we know that for SUNY to be healthy long-term, each of our campuses needs to achieve financial health and balance between their revenues and expenses.
6: Well, we've been speaking with SUNY Chancellor John King. Chancellor King, thank you so much for making the time. I really appreciate it.
15: Thanks. Great to talk with you.
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6: I'm David Lombardo, and you're listening to WCNY's The Capitol Press Room. During the legislative session, Democratic state lawmakers pushed through a bill now awaiting the governor's signature that would require health insurers make brand name drugs available at the same cost as a generic drug if the covered generic drug is unavailable. The measure is supposed to ensure New Yorkers don't face disruption in their prescription drug needs. For more on the proposal, we're joined by the measure's assembly sponsor, Brooklyn Democrat Farah Souffrant Forrest. Welcome back to the show, assembly member.
20: Thank you so much, David, for having me tonight.
6: So the provisions of this bill are triggered by a quote-unquote supply issue that is recognized by the FDA. Are shortages a widespread recurring issue with generic drug supplies that warrants this type of legislative response?
20: Yeah, it's actually currently happening right now. For example, ADHD medication shortages are actually the most cited recent example, which, you know, drives this bill. And, you know, measures have already been passed in other spaces like Illinois, where they passed a nearly identical law. So, you know, requiring insurance policies to cover brand name drugs when generic or therapeutic equivalents are available.
6: And what has been the ramifications, as far as you're aware, to those New Yorkers, for example, who have gone to their pharmacist looking for a prescription drug refill or maybe looking to start a new prescription, and they're told, sorry, the generic's not available, but we do have this brand name drug?
20: Either they go without or they have to pay out of pocket.
6: And is there a reason to believe there's a large difference between the generic drug price and the brand name drug price to the consumers?
20: I mean, to the consumer, yes, there is a price difference. The price difference between generic version of a drug between and the brand name could be the equivalent of several hundred dollars. So it does make a difference.
6: So in the case of a difference of several hundred dollars between the name brand and generic drugs, you said during the floor debate that ultimately the insurer will be responsible for absorbing that cost. Is there any sort of mechanism or safeguard in this bill to ensure then that that cost isn't subsequently passed back to the consumers in the form of higher premiums?
20: So this question came up again during debate, and the scope of the bill is to ensure that our constituents, our, you know, people who live in our communities receive the drugs that they need at the time that they need it. Shortages historically are not long lasting. The Federal Drug Administration works hard to prevent these shortages from happening. Also, insurance companies, you know, that's why we have them, is to insure us in these times of needs. And so what may be several hundred dollars to a person who is figuring out how they're going to get their ADHD medication or the diabetic medication, it's really drops in the bucket when it comes to the insurance company. And again, it's not a lot of drugs. It's short-lived. It is something that the FDA, along with the different PBMs and the drug manufacturers, they actively work to prevent this. So it's not as common, but when it does happen, it has really big impacts.
6: So it sounds like what you're saying is, while hundreds of dollars might matter to a consumer, given the scope of a health insurance's operations, they can absorb that in their bottom line without passing it along to consumers. Yeah. That sounds like a very altruistic vision of insurers, though, because historically they are portrayed as people who will, you know, penny pinch to the nth degree. So is there a reason to assume then that this will be that one case where health insurers say, you're right, we can absorb this, we can take on this additional cost, we can all be good stewards?
20: Well, David, I think at this point, what choice do they have?
6: Well, they could charge higher premiums to their customers.
20: Well, I think that came up in the debate. Mm-hmm. And, you know, again, I'm not one to block people from making their own pieces of legislation. But at this time, from what we had calculated on both the Assembly and the Senate side, that this is very negligible. Mm-hmm. Very negligible to the insurance companies. And if they find that there is hardship, feel free, introduce a bill, we'll work it out with you. But at this time, I need to make sure that my constituents, my people, get the drugs they need when they need them.
6: And would this apply to all insurance coverage in the state or just the private carriers?
20: Only private carriers.
6: So then what does that mean for someone who's on Medicaid, for example, who has a prescription for a generic drug and there's a shortage in that case, are they going to have to pay for it, or does the state already have some sort of mechanism for covering the difference in cost between a generic and...
20: The state has some sort of mechanism, yes. The state has mechanisms to make sure that you get the drugs that you need. We don't have that problem over here.
6: There's no sort of higher copay for a Medicaid patient or someone on the essential plan if they have to get a name brand drug? Okay.
20: No.
6: Well, before we move on, let me reintroduce you for listeners just joining us. I'm David Lombardo, and this is WCNY's The Capitol Press Room, and we're speaking with Assemblymember Farah Souffrant-Forest, a Brooklyn Democrat who pushed through legislation this year that would require health insurers cover name brand drugs at the same price as generic drugs when there is a shortage of a generic drug. You mentioned the shortage issue not being a prolonged issue, but I was looking at the service GoodRx, and they said while there is no set standard for how often or how long a drug shortage might last, they said that on average, drug shortages persist for about

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1: Decide whether whatever the issue is, when it comes down to patients, they ought to be getting the medication that they need, especially if it's a generic shortage. That means that there's really a shortage. So
2: we've been focusing on the relationship between the insurers and the consumers. What about those middlemen, the pharmacists? Have you heard from them at all on this issue in terms of how the situation does or doesn't impact their ability to continue to operate? Because we have heard issues from them, not in this context, but other complaints they've had about insurers and what they will reimburse them for certain drugs. Mm-hmm. So have you gotten any feedback from pharmacies?
1: So I haven't got pharmacies necessarily calling my office complaining about this, but I work on some other bills for prior authorization. This is not the first time we're dealing with making sure that the chain to the consumer of medications to the consumer is not halted. And what I have heard is that, you know, insurers have this constant battle with the pharmacist. And so I do care about the small business. I do care about the impact of these small pharmacists in perhaps in a town, you know, now having to battle that out with the insurance company over, you know, the medication for ADHD. I feel for them. But again, the scope of this bill was to ensure that on the side of the insurance carriers, that they do their part and make sure that they provide coverage for the brand name drug when generics are in shortage.
2: Well, unfortunately, that's all the time we have for this conversation. We've been speaking with Assemblymember Farah Souffrant-Forest. She's a Brooklyn Democrat. Assemblymember, thank you so much for making the time. I really appreciate it.
1: Thank you so much, David.
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2: I'm David Lombardo, and you're listening to WCNY's The Capitol Press Room. If you've ever been in the market for a used car, you may have been told to avoid buying a lemon. And while savvy car shoppers who know a thing or two about automobiles may be able to make smart purchases, the rest of us are at the mercy of the car dealers often. But Assemblymember Pat Carroll, a Rockland County Democrat, is looking to add some consumer protections to the used car buying process and has proposed an update to New York's lemon law. And he joins us on the show to discuss his legislation. Well, your legislation updates the New York so-called lemon law, and I have to admit that I didn't even know there were consumer protections in this space. So before we get to your proposed changes, can you talk about what's on the books now and I guess why we have a law in this space at all?
4: Well, certainly, David. I mean, it's all about protecting consumers. I mean, not to be redundant, but I am on the Committee for Consumer Rights. Neely Rozic brought this to my attention early on two sessions ago, my first session, and said this law was on the books since 1984 and hasn't been significantly updated. So the only update that did happen, we do have a new vehicle piece and a used vehicle piece, but needless to say, none of it has been updated, whether it be the amount of mileage to have a claim or the matter that first struck me was the fact that, you know, some systems and vehicles that literally haven't, have changed drastically since 1984 weren't even covered as, you know, for example, there was no electric cars back in 1984, and those issues weren't covered in the lemon law. So that actually was the first hook into why this might need to be changed.
2: Well, yeah, can you talk a little bit more about the update for 2026 or at this point 2027 that you think makes sense in terms of consumer protections?
4: You know, certainly the bill that as it stands now, like I said, there's two pieces, the new and used. Sometimes it's tough to get, you know, between the two. But taking a new vehicle, right now there's coverage up to 18,000 miles on a new vehicle. This would raise that to 36,000 miles. There's coverage up to 2 years. And now this is a situation where you have a vehicle, you buy it new. I don't buy new vehicles. I just buy minivans used, as it seems, with my family situation. But anyway, you have a new vehicle, and you've had it, and something goes wrong. You go back to the dealer a reasonable amount of times, and at some point, they have to cover you if it's within these parameters. So it went from, the bill would, as proposed, would change from 18,000 to 36,000 miles, and also from 2 years to 3 years.

0: you would have to imagine, at the very least, a vehicle that you buy new should last without issue for 36,000 miles if you're using it in routine personal use and if you're, you know, taking care of it, changing the oils, whatever it may be. So this kind of adds that a little bit extra length of time for the coverage. You know, I don't know about you. I know I've seen you in Rockland County. I know you're based out of Albany. People in this day and age drive about 20,000 miles a year. So raising that from 18,000 to 36,000, maybe at least gets them toward the tail end of that second year of coverage. And this is independent of any warranty that you may have with the dealership when you buy the vehicle.
1: Well, sticking with that idea of thresholds, what about cost thresholds? Because as you pointed out, this is a law that dates back about four decades, and the relative costs to buy or repair a car have all shot up since then. So are there different triggers based on cost thresholds that you'd like to see updated?
0: I mean, number one, as you know, everything's always a work in progress. I think it's difficult to put a specific cost. Obviously, different parts of the state, you have different costs. You know, I might take my vehicle to my trusted mechanic, who I love, by the way, if he's listening. But if I take my vehicle to my mechanic, it might cost different than you. I think it's more of a mileage and use, and it's more of a reasonable amount of attempts that you take there. And again, like I mentioned at the beginning, some matters weren't covered in the initial, well, the 1984 version. For example, like as my bill proposes, things like modern critical systems, computers or modules or navigation systems, lane changing software or driver assistance or other automation, that wasn't covered in the 84 version. And now in a new vehicle, when you buy it, it would cover it here. Again, you need to go back a reasonable amount of times. I think it's four as it stands. And hopefully that people can get the recourse they deserve as a consumer.
1: And what about people who are leasing vehicles as opposed to purchasing them? Are there protections in existing Lemon Law measures, or is that some area that needs to be updated as well, since so many cars on the road are, nowadays are leased and not owned?
0: Great point, David. Yes, the Lemon Law does cover leased vehicles. There's a complicated math. I think it takes my level of mathematics. That's why I went to law school, as they say. But there is recourse for people who lease vehicles and figuring out the value in what a recovery would look like for them. Obviously, when you lease a vehicle, you don't own it outright. But there is coverage now, and certainly we'd want people to be protected moving forward with that as well.
1: And if someone is looking to utilize the Lemon Law, who do they turn to as sort of an enforcement entity? Is this something where the Department of Motor Vehicles has authority, Department of Transportation? Should we be turning to the State Attorney General's office? Who is the ultimate enforcement entity here?
0: It's funny you say that, David. When I was kind of just looking at some notes before we jumped on this Zoom, I was, you know, of course, Googled Lemon Law New York, and I came up with the five or six pop-up ads for lawyers who are using this, and that's probably their, you know, their bread and butter of their practice. You know, it's a private right of action. I'm not sure if there's an AG component. I know the AG has been a stakeholder who we've had conversations with about what they think should be changed in the law. And again, it's a work in progress, but it is something that you'd have to pursue on your own.
1: Well, reading through the bill text, they did note that if any dealer refuses to honor your rights or you're not satisfied by the informal dispute settlement procedure, complain to the New York State Attorney General's office, and it goes on to give the address for that office up here in Albany. So it seems like that is a mechanism as well.
0: Yeah, I do know that you have to, you know, you have to kind of pursue it at first. I would imagine that Tish James's office doesn't want anyone calling about the air conditioner that's not working in the new vehicle right away. But hopefully after the fifth attempt and they say no, that the AG would get involved.
1: So this is not a new issue in Albany, but it is a new bill. So I was curious, how did you end up getting into this topic and eventually introducing legislation? Was there something local in your district? Did one of the consumer protection groups reach out to you? How did this become a Patrick Carroll bill?
0: There is a couple of ways. Number one, I mentioned my chair Rosick, who's also always receptive to, you know, then I was a new member. Now I'm, of course, a seasoned member with two sessions under my belt. But she, you know, was chatting about bills. And I said, look, I'd like to get something that's, you know, has some meat on it. I'd like to get something that, you know, has some substance and will affect some folks. And she kind of, you know, was talking to a big proponent of upgrading, whatever it may be, the law. So she said, why don't you take this and run with it? Now, We thought this bill was going to be a simple upgrade, and clearly it's been two sessions and it hasn't passed yet because there are a lot of stakeholders. Obviously, you have the auto dealers and manufacturers who have issues. But like I mentioned prior, the Attorney General's office does want to see some tweaks to the arbitration process that happened. So we're working it through. Hopefully we'll get something. I mean, I think there's a surface level bill that can be passed with just some slight upgrades. But then if we really want to dig deep, it might take a little bit longer into the session, hopefully next year. But yeah, I mean, I guess long story short, I'm always about the consumers in my district. We all know, whether it be ourselves or friends and neighbors who have a car and they're like, oh, we bought up, you know, we'll call it a lemon. Other terms are used. But then with Chair Rozic, the ability to work on this bill was a good opportunity for me.
1: Well, I want to talk a little bit more about your first term in office, but before we do that, let me reintroduce you for listeners just joining us. I'm David Lombardo, and you're listening to WCNY's The Capitol Press Room, and we're speaking with Assemblymember Patrick Carroll, a Rockland County Democrat who just wrapped up his first two legislative sessions here in Albany. So we touched base in January of 2025, right in advance of your first session, and now that you've got two in your back pocket, how did the experience compare to what you might have had anticipated?
0: It was like a tale of two cities, so to speak, or a tale of two sessions. The first session, you know, met a lot of great people and made those relationships and kind of figured out how things work, so to speak. This past session, I feel like I was a grizzled old second-year member. And I think the late budget really threw a wrench into trying to pass some of these bills like the Lemon Law and others. Because when we were kind of stuck 58 days past the budget deadline and folks, you know, things shut down. I mean, no legislation really passes during that time. That will kind of, you know, made everyone irritable. So it was a little bit of a different end to the second year. But overall, I think I've kind of have figured it out to the extent that a second or third, going into his third, hopefully a year member can figure out. I know who to talk to. I know their names and I know who to complain to when something's not moving. So I think overall it went great. And I'm really excited, hopefully, to get back for the start of my second term.
1: Freshman lawmakers sometimes come to this job with a big vision for what they can do and then ultimately take on a more tailored or narrow approach, maybe focusing on a certain niche of theirs where they think they can be successful. Is that how you are now viewing this job, or is this still something where you think you can be all things to all people at all times as a lawmaker?
0: I think I need to learn that I can't be everything to everyone, but I think my brand is kind of listening and, you know, that sounds great. That sounds interesting. Let's jump into it. I mean, we're talking about Lemon Law. That's still a pending piece of legislation. And I also had a Bumble dating app bill that passed this past session. So it's kind of an eclectic mix of various things. And obviously, you know, I live in a very suburban, you know, middle-class district here in Rockland County. So whatever they want me to be involved in is what I want to be involved in. I don't think that we need to be the type or I need to be the type to go up to Albany and say, you know, I'm going to bang on Carl Hastie's door. I'm going to fix this right now. I think working with people, delivering for the district, and kind of just listening to see what comes through the door is my brand.
1: When we talked in 2025 about the length of your potential assembly career, you said you were focused on just getting reelected the next go around. Now that you're on that path, have you thought about whether this is sort of a brief stint, something you can do for the next 50 years, or maybe something in between?
0: I think that it's somewhere in the middle. Again, my goal right now would be reelected in November. I did have it was a little bit under the radar as some of the primaries went. I did have a primary that I was able to get through in June, focused on the general election and kind of doing things in the district until then. But I really like being in Albany. I think I've been an effective legislator. And I also realizing that, you know, there's a little bit of a window, and I'm not saying new legislators aren't effective because I think I have been effective. But I think that, you know, a couple of terms under your belt, you really get a sense of what long-term goals can be. You know, we can be speaking with our community members about long-term budget goals and kind of work it up in the state budget. So right away, you might not get that big project, but maybe, you know, year five, after I put in legwork for the last 3 years, I can get that big project for the district. So I think the goal will be to get year three and four under my belt, and then we'll take it from there.
1: the primary may have been under the radar, but you had a pretty overwhelming victory, getting, I think, about 80% of the vote. So maybe the lack of attention is good, or maybe you're just...
0: Well, I mean, as anyone knows who runs for office, when the first sign for your opponent pops up and you're maybe on vacation, or I think I was at a soccer tournament for my my nine-year-olds, and they're like, oh, there's signs all over the town. You got to get out there. I'm like, listen, I'm like, I am out there. I might not be putting up as many signs, but hopefully my opponent has more signs than he got votes, and I think that might have been what happened. So that public financing is an interesting thing that happened in this primary, and I think that's something we might want to explore as legislators this coming session.
1: In terms of what? Raising thresholds or making it harder to access?
0: I don't know about harder access. I certainly want people to be able to access it, but I think the spending, I'm not sure... You know, I have to track reports and whatnot, and my people will look into it. But I think that, you know, I'm not sure what my opponent was paying for. I think he ended up spending $80,000 or $90,000. I didn't really see the product aside from the signs. So I'm wondering, like, where it went. You know, maybe he cut out my house on his list, but I didn't see that much mail. I didn't see any much digital. You know, we did 4 mail pieces. We did digital advertising. We did a lot of things. And I think he still outspent me. I don't really know what happened there. So.
1: Well, we've been speaking with Assemblymember Pat Carroll. He is a Rockland County Democrat and thrifty campaigner. Assemblymember.
0: I don't know about that, and I don't want to make it political, but happily to send 12 pieces of mail for the general if those are listening and interested in helping that cause.
1: Well, thank you so much for making the time, Assemblymember.
0: I appreciate you, David. I thank you so much. It's good to see you, and I hope to see you soon in person.
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2: This is WSKG. President Trump announced that the ceasefire with Iran is over. Yesterday, the U.S. launched retaliatory strikes and is threatening to hit the country again. The latest on the war with Iran on the next morning edition, tomorrow morning from 5 to 9 with your host, Millie Wilbur, here on WSKG. Tonight, expect partly cloudy skies with a slight chance of showers and lows in the mid-60s. Then tomorrow, partly sunny, slight chance of showers and thunderstorms in the afternoon with highs in the upper 80s.
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1: I'm David Lombardo, and this is WCNY's The Capitol Press Room. We're getting to know some of the new faces who will be serving in the state legislature in January. And on this episode, we're checking in with Christian Celeste Tate, who was one of a handful of Democratic socialists who won Democratic primaries over incumbent assembly members in June, grabbing nearly two-thirds of the vote in a northern Brooklyn assembly district. Thanks for making the time, Christian, and congrats on your primary victory.
4: Thanks so much, David. I'm excited to be here. Thank you for having me.
1: Well, on your campaign website, you highlight, quote, countless hours pounding the pavement with my neighbors to build a better future. How are you looking to package that energy and approach that you've taken in a lot of your activist work for a job like the state assembly where, you know, 6 months of the year, you're going to be up in Albany in a suit and committee meetings and waiting for, you know, votes on the budget?
4: Yeah, it's a great question. And the short answer is in everything I do. You know, I'm an organizer. And so, you know, when I talk about those countless hours, I'm thinking about time I spent with Community Board 4 here in Bushwick, Community Board 5 in East New York, East New York Community Land Trust, DSA, Working Families Party, the list goes on and on, right? I've been organizing in this community for years. And I think that the job of an assembly member is to bring that organizing to Albany and where necessary to bring Albany back home to that organizing. And so I think it applies to how I will pursue policy. But I think more importantly, it applies to how I will pursue constituent affairs and the organizing work that is being done right here on the ground. You know, I often say one of the things that I fell in love with about this community is the extent to which this community is organizing itself. right? We're not looking for elected officials to swoop in and save us with their charisma. We're looking for elected officials who are in the streets with us and ready to uplift the organizing that is already being done, because the folks in this community already have a sense of the solutions that they need.
1: Well, it's interesting to hear you talk about the priorities and approaches when you take office in January, because it makes me think about your district staff. And as a new member, you're not going to have the biggest office budget, so you're going to kind of have to prioritize, triage, so to speak. And we see some members, they really lean into a whole team of constituent relations. Other people, they're loading up on comms people, even a videographer, whereas others are like, hey, let's have a legislative director and an assistant legislative analyst. Have you thought at all about how you are going to staff up and how that might be reflective of what you want to prioritize?
4: Yeah, absolutely. And, you know, those are thoughts that I didn't really even let myself have until after the election, right? Because it felt presumptuous. And now it's such a privilege to get to think through the answers to those questions. And so we're still early on in kind of figuring out what that will look like. But what I know for sure is that it will center constituent affairs. You know, over the course of this campaign, we knocked on something like 75,000 doors and had countless conversations with folks who have been disenfranchised in part because of the inaccessibility of this office. And so, you know, a sort of foundational or grounding principle that started this campaign in the first place is, like I said, bringing Albany to the district. And so we're going to make sure that constituent affairs and organizers right here in Bushwick and East New York are at the center of our work.
1: Yeah, so sticking with that theme, one of the knocks against your predecessor, and you even wrote, I think, an op-ed to this extent, was where is Assemblymember Eric DeLon? And I'm curious, what sort of balance are you looking to strike between Albany and the district, especially during the legislative session, and especially when you might want to have a life of your own, and maybe you want to do something that isn't a parade or a ribbon cutting?
4: Yeah, so I mean, you know as well as I do that the I'll be constricted by the session calendar, right? It'll be told to me when I need to be in Albany, but when I'm not in session, I'll be here in the community, listening to, talking with, and being in the community that I am striving to represent. Our whole campaign kind of beat the drum on presence and accountability. I think that accountability is the product of relationships. And I think that those relationships are the product of community presence. And I think the only way that we have electeds who are truly present and accountable to the people they serve is if they are here in the communities they serve alongside the people they represent. And, you know, I'm blessed also that we have such good examples of that in this community. This assembly district mirrors really closely Council District 37, which is Sandy Nurse. And of course, she's not back and forth between Albany, but she has struck such a powerful balance of pursuing legislative leadership with maintaining that sort of organizer spirit and community like presence that makes folks all across this community know and trust her. Senator Salazar is another great example. So, you know, as much as this campaign was a contrast to the incumbent, it also was a promise or a vision for how we would follow in the footsteps of the organizers and electeds that are doing that work already.
1: Well, thinking about some of the elected socialists in office and how they're approaching this work, I think since socialists began having a footprint in Albany, there's a lot of different examples of how you can approach this work. And you mentioned Senator Julia Salazar. She's one of those really interesting examples who's beloved by some of her colleagues in the center of the Democratic Party, as well as on the far left. And then there are others who maybe haven't developed the closest relationships outside of the DSA bubble. And I'm curious, how do you think about approaching that work? And is it important to you to have ties outside of sort of the natural allies that you might enter the office with?
4: Yeah, absolutely. I'm super grateful to be entering the assembly with a class of folks that are a part of the same movement and are fixated on the same goal. And my intention is to work with everybody. You know, as a biracial son of divorced parents who has navigated wealth inequality for my entire life, I think that one of my assets is my ability to connect with anybody. You know, when I am talking to somebody, I start by finding the thing that we have in common and trying to build off of that. And so I think that's reflective of how I intend to and hope to show up in the assembly. And that's working across lines of divide to bring solutions that center working class people and families. Because I think in reality, although labels can often divide us, there's a whole lot more that we agree on than there is that we disagree on. And there's an enormous amount of progress to be made right there in that subset of things that we agree on.
1: Well, before we move on, let me reintroduce you for listeners just joining us. I'm David Lombardo, and you're listening to WCNY's The Capitol Press Room. And our guest is Christian Celeste Tate, who is one of a handful of Democratic socialists to win Democratic primaries over incumbent assembly members in June, grabbing nearly two-thirds of the vote in a northern Brooklyn assembly district. Looking at your campaign website platforms, there are some items here that have long been of interest to progressives but have stalled in Albany, like the New York Health Act, which create a single-payer health insurance system in New York. And I'm curious, what sort of expectations are you setting for yourself but also for the assembly more broadly when you think about some of these long-stalled items?
4: Yeah, it's a really good question. And, you know, it's one that we've navigated over the course of the campaign, because there's a constant tension between wanting to paint your vision for the future without overpromising or making commitments that aren't actually practical. And so for me, it comes down to really having a long-term vision and short-term progress toward that vision. And so, you know, we can talk about healthcare as an example of that. My long-term vision, as you said, is the New York Health Act that would eliminate barriers to healthcare based on your income, your demographics, your immigration status. And in the short term, there are things that we need to do to expand access to private insurance, to defend Medicaid against cuts, to fund our public hospitals. These are those bits that we all agree on, even as we don't all agree on the New York Health Act. And so I think it's about pursuing that long-term goal unapologetically and explaining to folks why that is so important to me. And also being able to make that short-term progress along the way, because it can't be an all or nothing game, right? In order for us to make people's lives better, we have to be willing to do that in the short term and the long term.
1: So then do you expect, for example, to get a assembly vote on the New York Health Act in 2027?
4: So I'm not going in with those sort of expectations, right? I'm going to push to bring the Health Act to a vote as early as possible, and I'll use every lever available to me as an assembly member to make that happen, both in coalition and at home in my district. But I'm not going to set those expectations for myself or for my constituents, right? There are a lot of factors at play here, and what the people of District 54 have you know, at least the Democratic voters have elected me to do, is to do that fighting, right, and play my part in the larger puzzle.
1: One of the recurring things we hear from lawmakers as they explain their vote on various budget bills is this idea that they're holding their nose but supporting budget bills because of XYZ reasons. And I wonder, as you think about what is important to you, are there any lines in the sand that you won't cross as an elected official in order to keep the government funded or to ensure that you get to bring back your fair share of the bacon for the district, so to speak?
4: Yeah, I mean, I'll say that I absolutely do believe that a budget is a moral document. And I believe that my responsibility as an assembly member will be kind of twofold, right? One is to bring home the resources and the investment that my community needs and deserves and in many ways has been starved of. And the other aspect of that responsibility is to contribute to a larger movement that is advocating for working families across the entire state of New York. And so, you know, as much as I want investment for my community, I don't want it on the backs of working class people in another district, right? The district lines that divide us are arbitrary, but the working class solidarity that unites us, that's not arbitrary. And so I don't see these as zero sum or as a direct trade-off. I see, again, I look at examples of legislators who I see doing a really powerful job of upholding both of those responsibilities. In abstract, there are certainly things that are hard lines for me. You know, defending Raise the Age legislation is a great example, right? When I talk about not wanting investment for my community on the backs of working class people elsewhere, I don't want investment on the backs of incarcerated New Yorkers across the state, especially not youth incarcerated folks. There are sort of priorities that I hold in abstract, but when it comes down to talking about specific budgets, it's all contextual. It's a question of what is being won and what are the costs of that win.
1: So there are those really big picture platform ideas that people run on. We talked about healthcare. There's also certain immigration positions. There's education issues, mm-hmm. universal child care. And then there are also those run-of-the-mill, this is what my district needs bills about, a liquor license that's within the a school or something. Have you begun mm-hmm. to think about what some of those priorities look like for your district and some of the unique issues that you're going to have to address in this part of Brooklyn?
4: Yeah, absolutely. And I don't see those as distinct. Mm-hmm. You know, there are the sort of big buckets that our campaign ran on, which was keeping people in their homes, protecting each other from ICE, and building public safety through community investment. Those are big pillars, as you said, but they all have local origins and they all have local policies that stem from them. And so, you know, again, we can use healthcare as an example. The New York Health Act is one of those, it's like a pillar piece of legislation, right? But some of the highest rates of uninsurance in all of New York City exist right here in Bushwick. And so there are hyper-local ways in which we need to address these pillar issues as we're building that short-term progress towards longer-term goals. I'll give you another example, which is housing, right? My long-term solution to our housing crisis that I believe in and will support wholeheartedly is the Social Housing Development Authority. And there are hyper-local ways of addressing the crisis that are specific to Bushwick and East New York. There used to be a cease and desist zone in East New York that prevented some of the harassment that homeowners here experience at the hands of out-of-state investors who want to flip their properties. Extending the cease and desist zone is a hyper-local issue here in East New York, but that contributes to the idea of decommodifying housing and making our homes for people and not for out-of-state investors.
1: Well, we've been speaking with Christian Celeste Tate. They are the incoming assembly member for the 54th Assembly District in Northern Brooklyn. Christian, thank you so much for making the time. Really appreciate it.
4: Thank you again, David. Really grateful and excited to get to work together.
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9: Hello and welcome to Newsday on the BBC World Service with Catherine Darahanga and James Cocknell in London. Thanks very much for joining us.
10: The US hits dozens more targets in Iran as part of a major escalation of the conflict over the last couple of days. So what does that mean for the peace talks and the prospects of a permanent end to the war? We'll get the view of a leading US foreign policy and Iran expert and examine the global economic implications too.
9: Also have an interview with the Deputy Chief Prosecutor of the International Criminal Court, who says the ICC has found concrete evidence of crimes against humanity committed in Darfur during Sudan's civil war.
10: We'll also head to Venezuela 2 weeks after the deadly double earthquakes there to find out how the many children among the survivors are getting on. All that and more coming up here on the BBC World Service after the latest world news.
11: BBC News with Neil Nunes. The U.S. military says it has completed the latest round of airstrikes in Iran, which, it says, struck 90 targets, some near the Strait of Hormuz. Iran reported explosions in several coastal areas. Here's Kashyar Jonedi from BBC Persian.
12: tonight's attack against Iran were reported to be in a wider geographical scope. Tonight, the attacks included Bushehr in the northern part of the Persian Gulf to the port of Chabahar, which is Iran's major port on the Sea of Oman. It seems that the Americans are heavily attacking Iran's coastal defenses, radar positions, missile positions, as well as other facilities were hit tonight. There are unconfirmed reports of an attack on a railway bridge in northeastern Iran.
11: The U.S. says its strikes on Iran are meant to degrade its ability to attack commercial shipping and innocent civilian mariners passing through the Strait of Hormuz. However, Iran says it has only been attacking ships using unauthorized routes to transit through the vital waterway. Tehran said it's responded to the U.S. strikes by targeting American assets in neighboring countries. The deputy prosecutor of the International Criminal Court says it has found concrete evidence of crimes against humanity committed in Darfur during Sudan's civil war. Nazat Shamim Khan told the BBC the paramilitary rapid support forces had perpetrated atrocities in the cities of El Geneina and El Fasher.
13: We see this targeting of civilians. We also see this inherent presence of sexual violence, both of men and women, but largely of women. And we consider that that overall picture of persecution, of attacking civilians, of torture, of rape, of killing, is very much reflective of the overall offending.
11: The RSF denies wrongdoing. A Democratic Party candidate for a U.S. Senate seat in the upcoming midterm elections has said he is suspending his campaign. Graham Platner also denied sexual assault allegations that sparked recent calls for him to leave the race in the U.S. state of Maine. The race against the Republican incumbent Susan Collins could determine which party gets the majority in the U.S. Senate. Here's Anthony Zucker.
14: He clearly was very emotional. He blamed the system. He said that it was the structures of the system that were being denied to him that forced him to announce his withdrawal from this race. Of course, earlier this week, multiple individuals, leaders of the Democratic Party had rescinded their endorsements, but even more importantly, the Democratic committees that were funding his campaign, spending millions of dollars to support him, all of that had been frozen.
11: BBC News. The number of people infected with Ebola in the Democratic Republic of Congo has risen to 1,759. 600 people have died so far in the current outbreak. There have also been two cases in a new province with the disease spreading westward to Tshopo. It's mainly been concentrated in northeastern provinces. The Brazilian government has decided to deport an alleged Russian spy once he has served a 5-year prison sentence. The details from Clitzia Sala.
15: Sergei Cherkasov reportedly used a false Brazilian passport and a false name in an attempt by the Kremlin to infiltrate the International Criminal Court in The Hague. He was arrested in the Netherlands, having travelled there to undertake an internship at the court. He was accused of attempting to gather information on war crimes trials to send to Moscow. After being detained by the Dutch authorities in 2022, Cherkasov was sent to Brazil to serve his sentence.
11: Russia says it'll continue to support the armies of the military governments of Burkina Faso, Mali and Niger following a high-level meeting of the three Sahel countries attended by Russia's foreign minister. The military regimes, which came to power through coups between 2020 and 2023, turned their backs on the former colonial power, France. The authorities in Venezuela say the number of people now known to have died in last month's twin earthquakes is more than 3,800. Thousands are still unaccounted for. The government has called for the release of frozen assets to help raise funds for its recovery. The interim president, Delcy Rodriguez, has said she had written to King Charles asking him to secure the release of about 30 tons of Venezuelan gold held by the Bank of England. BBC World News.
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9: In the programme today, we've got stories on Iran, Sudan and Venezuela. And we'll hear why one of the teams knocked out of the World Cup is out outraged about the refereeing.
10: As ever, we'd love your thoughts. You can send us a WhatsApp or text message on our usual number. That's +447 786 2050 85.
9: We start with what appears to be another key moment in the conflict in the Middle East between the US and Iran, with what now seems to be a major escalation in hostilities. The latest military spat began on Tuesday night when the US responded to Iranian attacks on commercial shipping in the Strait of Hormuz. The US confirmed it had struck over 80 Iranian targets in retaliation, mainly in the south and coastal provinces along the strait. On Wednesday, while attending the annual summit of the Western Defense Alliance, NATO, in Turkey, President Trump promised even further military action against Iran. And in the last few hours, the US has announced dozens more strikes. Mr. Trump also gave a very downbeat assessment of dealing with the Iranian regime and the current prospects for negotiations.
17: I don't want to deal with them anymore. They're scum. You know what scum is? They're scum. They're sick people. They're led by sick people. And they're vicious, violent people. And if they had a nuclear weapon, they'd use it. As far as I'm concerned, it's over.
9: Well, for more on what's happening, I've been speaking to Susan Maloney, Director of the Foreign Policy Program at the Brookings Institution, and a leading U.S. expert on Iran, U.S. foreign policy, and the Middle East.
18: I think it is a serious escalation, but it is also a predictable one. The memorandum of understanding that was signed last month really did not settle or resolve the fundamental conflict between the United States and Iran. And the interpretation of many of the clauses of that agreement differed greatly between Tehran and Washington. And so I think what we've seen is that the negotiations are taking place on the ground, and the escalation is really part of that negotiation.
9: Just develop that a bit if you can then. How does it contribute to the negotiation? Spoils it in some ways, presumably, but also alters boundaries and the contours of what's happening, I suppose.
18: Well, the provisions of the specific language around the reopening of the Strait of Hormuz are pretty critical here. That was the one significant concession that the Iranians appeared to make, the agreement to reopen the strait. But their interpretation of that language appears to entail a continuation of control over the strait and determination of who passes through the strait. And they took issue with efforts by the United States to try to ensure that there would be no real Iranian control. The United States military was helping to direct some traffic through the strait through an Omani route that would have been not under Iran's control. And that is what Iran targeted that led to the current escalation of conflict between the two sides.
9: How do you evaluate then the U.S.'s military response, the sort of targets they're going after?
18: Well, they've, I think, struck a large number of targets over the course of the past several days. On the first night, it was at least 80 targets. And what we're seeing over the course of recent hours has been civilian targets, including railway bridges and infrastructure that will have a larger impact on the quality of life for ordinary Iranians. I think that indicates a degree of frustration in Washington that they are continuing to find the need to push back on Iran's own escalation. I do think that we're likely to see continued response from the Iranians. They have apparently fired ballistic missiles and drones at U.S. bases in the region, and I would expect that we will see further escalation from the Iranians. This is not yet over.
9: Yeah, so how far could it, will it go, do you think?
18: I think there is a natural cap. We have seen the president, even over the course of the recent hours, suggesting that he is hearing from the Iranians and that they greatly want a deal. I'm not so sure that that's an accurate assessment of their posture, but I do think that neither side can really achieve its aims purely through military means. And so there's likely to be some effort to bring this back to the table, in part driven by America's partners in the Gulf, the Saudis, the Emiratis, the Qataris, the Omanis all want to see this conflict put behind them because it has a direct impact on their own security and, of course, on their economies.
9: And what's your sense of what's going through the mind of the leadership in Tehran at the moment?
18: I think in Tehran, they're determined to see that there is a new equation in the region and that they do retain control of the Strait of Hormuz. They found other concessions in the memorandum of understanding from the United States, including sanctions relief on Iranian oil sales, which has since been rescinded. But they don't trust American promises or commitments of sanctions relief. They've seen those, as has already been the case, quickly removed. They've seen that openings do not, in fact, pay off. And they believe that the one achievement that they managed at very high cost in this war was control of the strait. They're not prepared to give it up.
19: How is all this being seen, do you think, by America's traditional allies, not so much in the Gulf, but I'm thinking in terms of the NATO alliance, with that summit going on, of course, and where President Trump has made some of his remarks on all this?
18: Well, of course, the fact that the NATO summit was ongoing while this escalation began, I think, set a context for a presidency that has really struggled to achieve a clear and successful foreign policy. The president started off the NATO summit with some very hostile language about the alliance and specifically threats again to take Greenland, apparently behind closed doors. And with the final communique, it was more successful. But I think what we see is an America that is incredibly disruptive, that is no longer playing the role of helping to sustain the world order, but is rather disrupting that world order.
19: The thoughts there of Susan Maloney, Director of the Foreign Policy Program at the Brookings Institution.
10: Deputy Chief Prosecutor of the International Criminal Court has told the BBC the organisation has found concrete evidence of crimes against humanity committed in Darfur during Sudan's civil war. Nazat Shamim Khan said the court could prove links between specific leaders and acts of violence against civilians when the paramilitary Rapid Support Forces seized the city of El Fasher last year. The RSF has consistently denied its fighters committed atrocities in Darfur. Ms Khan spoke to the BBC's Thomas Mukwana from Chad, where she has been interviewing Sudanese refugees who survived the violence.
20: Well, at the outset, we indicated that we saw that in this conflict, in the context of Al Janina and Al Fasha, we considered that war crimes and crimes against humanity had been committed. And in the ongoing investigations that we are conducting, we are sure that that is exactly what is happening. We are, as I've said, in a position where our deliberate investigative strategy has reached a position of a breakthrough, which means that we have now found concrete evidence that links what is happening on the ground through linkage evidence to specific persons in leadership mode. But we cannot say any more than that. We certainly cannot say how quickly or how long it's going to take. But we can say that progress has been significant and that we have achieved a breakthrough. We've been following that strategy now for months, certainly with a focus on Al Janina and Al Fasha. And we have now reached a point where we consider that we have achieved a breakthrough in the evidence that we have obtained, not just from individuals, not just testimonial evidence, but also corroborative evidence in the form of videos and photographs and forensic evidence, which give us a great deal of hope that, in fact, the strategy we adopted is bearing fruit.
21: What do you mean by the response and the investigation being proportional to the scale of the violence?
20: Well, what we see is patterns of offending that, in fact, were the same patterns of offending 20 years ago when this situation was first referred to us by the Security Council. We see this targeting of civilians, and we do see the targeting of non-Arab and other targeted Darfuri communities. We also see this inherent presence of sexual violence, both of men and women, but largely of women. And we consider that that overall picture of persecution, of attacking civilians, of torture, of rape, of killing, we see that is very much reflective of the overall offending.
21: The people that you spoke to, what do they say about the alleged perpetrators?
20: Well, they've given us a great deal of detail. And again, as I said earlier, we do not share the names of the perpetrators. We really need to protect the way that our investigations are being conducted so that our evidence is sufficient and protected for the court, and confidentiality is always protected. But they have been very forthright in the evidence and the identification evidence that they have given us.
21: The ICC has been through this before. Omar al-Bashir has never been brought to justice years after what happened in Darfur. Why should this be any different?
20: Well, I think that there is now a greater focus on the way that we gather evidence. I think that we have got better at using technology in innovative ways to gather evidence. I think we've done very well in building cooperation with states, not just in the region, but everywhere, helping us to gather evidence. I think we have been able to work very hard in overcoming challenges to gather evidence and to build cases. Having said that, the execution of arrest warrants is entirely dependent on state action. You have heard many times, we do not have a police force, we do not have an army. So the surrender of suspects to the ICC always depends on state action and state willingness. In relation to those suspects, we have a very active and a very capable tracking unit, which tracks where suspects are. And we know where these suspects are in the context of the old arrest warrants, including Mr. Bashir. And we have on many occasions said at the Security Council that we asked Sudan to surrender these suspects to us. And I don't think that there is any doubt in anyone's mind about our wish to have them in the court.
0: And that was the ICC's Deputy Chief Prosecutor Nazat Shamim Khan speaking to the BBC's Thomas Mukwana.
9: And that story on Sudan is one of our main headlines here on the BBC World Service. Let me give you a couple of others. As we've been hearing too, the US military says it has struck 90 targets in Iran in the latest round of airstrikes over the Strait of Hormuz. Iran says it attacked US assets in neighboring countries in retaliation. And a Democratic Party candidate for a U.S. Senate seat in the midterm elections, Graham Platner, has said he is suspending his campaign. It follows allegations of sexual assault, which he denies. Now, let's get the sports with Paul Scott.
2: Thank you very much. We may not have had any action on the pitch at the World Cup yesterday, but the drama off it is rumbling along because the Egyptian Football Association says it has asked FIFA to kick the officials in charge of their World Cup last 16 defeat by Argentina out of the tournament. The EFA says it's lodged a complaint with football's world governing body and wants an investigation into double standards of officiating in the game in Atlanta. Well, after a rest date, the World Cup does continue later as the quarterfinals get underway, with France taking on Morocco in Boston. Elsewhere, we now know the lineup for the men's semi-finals at Wimbledon. Britain's Arthur Ferry has become the first wild card since Gordon Ivanišević in 2001 to reach the last four. He beat French Open finalist Flavio Cabolli in straight sets on centre court to set up a semi-final with French Open champion Sascha Zverev. The German also won his quarter-final in straight sets after seeing off Taylor Fritz. Later on Thursday, it's women's semi-finals day as Coco Gauff takes on Karolina Muchova from Czechia. There's also a Czech player in the other semi-final as Linda Noskova faces the American Coco Gauff.
9: Paul Scott, thank you. There'll be more from him in 25 minutes or so.
0: Now to Venezuela, where it's 2 weeks after twin earthquakes devastated parts of the country, killing more than 3,800 people, with tens of thousands still missing. And those who survived the earthquakes, many of them children, are in need of safe shelter, clean water and urgent care. According to aid agencies, in the weeks after a disaster strikes, children are among the most vulnerable, at risk of acute distress and injury, as the essential services they depend on buckle under strain. To tell us more, we can cross to Caracas and speak with Dr. Unnikrishnan, Global Humanitarian Director for Plan International, which is a global children's charity and development organization. Welcome to Newsday. First of all, just give us a sense of what's happening in Venezuela and how children are coping.
22: Good morning, Catherine. And it is 2 weeks since the two monster earthquakes struck Venezuela. And with each passing day, the true picture is emerging and it's not looking good. I'm talking about hundreds of thousands of people who have lost everything. Again, another night, hundreds of thousands of children will be spending another night without a roof over their head. They have lost everything. They have lost their homes. Many of them are separated from their parents. They have lost their toys. and especially girls are separated from their family and friends. So they are going through a very difficult time. And many of them are living in overcrowded camps, which always, you know, increases the vulnerability of the safety and well-being of girls.
0: What are children telling you there in Venezuela? What kind of risks are they exposed to?
22: We are hearing two things. You know, one, I was in a camp. It is an informal camp, and we met a grandmother and a grandchild there. And it's not a very well-organized camp. There are much better organized camps. So we were asking them, why were they there? And the grandmother, and of course the grandchild was listening, they said they were not leaving that area because there are dozens of buildings, houses and homes that were completely flattened very close by. And the grandmother said her son is still there. She's hoping against hope. That's a case of hundreds of thousands of people there, that they will be able to pull out their loved ones. So we are talking about thousands of people whose dear ones are still buried under tons of concrete and steel. At the same time, I also met a young girl. She's around 5 years. We were at a distribution point. Plan International has been working with Venezuelan local organizations and also our international humanitarian partners, including UK's Disasters Emergency Committee to scale up life-saving assistance here. So I was there at a distribution point with my colleagues from Plan International. We were distributing some very basic things like shelter kits because houses have been destroyed. It's raining, so they need some basic roof over their head. And also some dignity kits specifically for girls to support their hygiene and dignity. And there was this young girl, 5 years, who came, and she was very curious, you know, why we had a camera, and she wanted to play. So I asked her, what's about this? And she said she really wants to be a photographer, not a doctor, not a teacher. So I was asking her why. And she said she's going to take the most amazing picture by getting into the sea. What is keen, Catherine, is not that she wants to be a photographer or a doctor. She's already making plans for the future. A child talking about future is a ray of hope. So where aid is getting through, it is making all the difference, a difference between life and death, as well as it's instilling hope in people. That's a very important catalyst to drive both emergency assistance as well as to step up recovery efforts.
0: With that story of the grandmother who's still hoping against hope, really, that she'll be able to find her son, you have people who are really trapped, can't really move forward because there's still so many people missing and there is very little help coming to them. This isn't the first disaster you have dealt with around the world. Just talk to us about the traumatic impact of an event like this on young children.
22: Yeah, just imagine yourself within seconds or any of you know, listeners who are listening to the program, within seconds, people losing everything, including the firm ground on which they've been standing, is not, they can't trust that anymore. And add to this the hundreds of aftershocks, and every aftershock amplifies the anxieties of children. It terrifies them. So they're telling us, you know, I've listened to children, I've been listening to parents who are saying that they continue to feel the shock even when the aftershock is not happening. They are absolutely traumatized. So this is where we believe, you know, in addition to life-saving assistance, you know, medical assistance, food, clean water and shelter, everything is needed. But there are also unique needs which children, especially girls, will have in those settings, such as their emotional well-being, you know, child protection services and education activities, because people might think, why are we talking about education during the early days of a crisis? But for a child to be a child, they need to have some sense of normalcy. That's where education matters, you know, play activities matter and protection services matter. So we're talking about a large number of vulnerable children whose future will depend on not just the visible needs we address, but also the unique needs such as emotional care and support.
0: Dr. Unnikrishnan, Global Humanitarian Director for Plan International, thank you so much for taking the time to speak to us here on Newsday.
9: This is Newsday on the BBC World Service with Catherine and James in London, just after 25 minutes past the hour. We have been talking in the programme about what looks like a resumption of fairly major hostilities between the US and Iran. The US has announced in the last couple of hours carrying out strikes on 90 different targets in Iran following a row over shipping in the Strait of Hormuz, that vital waterway that has such an impact on the economy around the world. So let's head to Business Hub in Singapore, speak to Maura Fogarty there. Maura, we saw oil prices jumping higher yesterday after President Trump said the ceasefire agreement was over. What are the oil prices doing today?
1: So they're elevated. They're still a bit higher, up about 1% here in Asian trade. So not as big as the increases we saw yesterday, but kind of creeping slightly higher. Just to put it into context, though, nowhere near the levels that we saw at the height of the hostilities. We are trading at levels that we saw in around mid-June, just before they announced that kind of memorandum of understanding. So some nervousness in the oil markets about the Strait of Hormuz and whether things will start flowing through that. With the recent events of the last 48 hours or so.
9: Yeah, and the International Monetary Fund, the IMF, is citing the conflict as one of the reasons why it has raised its forecast for inflation. What exactly did it say?
1: Sure. So this is actually a little bit more concerning in the longer term. So the IMF said it now expects inflation around the world, an average global inflation, to increase to 4.7%. Now, what's interesting about this forecast, it was announced in the, overnight our time. But what's interesting is that the forecast was based on the expectation that the Strait of Hormuz was going

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2: 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More details are at wskg.org/expeditions. Today, partly sunny skies with a slight chance of showers and thunderstorms in the afternoon, with highs in the upper 80s.
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4: As Iran carries out fresh attacks on Gulf countries in response to US strikes, we'll hear from Qatar, which has been mediating between the sides.
3: In Bangladesh, authorities are responding to a severe measles outbreak.
4: And we'll head to Nairobi to find out more about the BBC World Service Future of Journalism Festival happening there.
5: BBC News with Neil Nunes. The U.S. military says it has struck 90 targets in Iran in the latest round of airstrikes over the Strait of Hormuz. In retaliation, Iran said it attacked U.S. assets in neighboring Gulf countries. The U.S. says its strikes on Iran are meant to degrade its ability to attack ships passing through the Strait of Hormuz. Iran, on its part, says the Memorandum of Understanding signed last month with Washington placed Tehran in charge of the vital waterway. The International Criminal Court says it's found concrete evidence of crimes against humanity committed in the ongoing civil war in Sudan. The court's deputy prosecutor told the BBC the paramilitary rapid support forces had perpetrated atrocities in Darfur. The latest Ebola outbreak in the Democratic Republic of Congo has spread to the country's third largest city, Kisangani. Two new cases have been reported there. A Democratic Party candidate for a U.S. Senate seat in the upcoming midterm election says he is suspending his campaign. Graham Platner has denied sexual assault allegations that led to calls for him to leave the crucial race in the state of Maine. Venezuelan officials say the death toll following the twin earthquakes that struck last month has now reached more than 3,800. Colombia's president-elect, Abelardo Díaz Espriella, says his country will join the Shield of the Americas on his first day in office next month. The U.S.-backed initiative aims to combat drug trafficking in the region. And the Mexican Football Federation has appointed the former defender Rafael Marquez as the new head coach of its men's team. He replaces Javier Aguirre, who stepped down following their loss to England in the round of 16 in the World Cup. BBC News.
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4: Coming up, we'll hear from the ICC's Deputy Chief Prosecutor on their investigation into alleged crimes committed in Sudan by the paramilitary Rapid Support Forces. And we'll hear about the response in Bangladesh to a measles outbreak which has killed 750 people.
3: And we'll be live in Nairobi, where the BBC World Service is about to kick off its Future of Journalism Festival. 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
4: We have been hearing throughout Newsday about US attacks on Iran, 90 announced by the US military authorities in the last few hours or so, and an Iranian response too, with missiles in Bahrain and Kuwait targeting U.S. military sites too. President Donald Trump has also said the interim agreement to end the war with Iran is over. and the attacks have

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0: This is Morning Edition from NPR News. I'm Amy Martinez.
11: I'm Michelle Martin.
12: And I'm Steve Inskeep. Dave Portnoy says it was irritating to write his new book. Portnoy is the founder of Barstool Sports, a website and podcast empire that covers three big topics: sports, gambling, and guys saying whatever comes into their heads. Often that guy is Portnoy himself, getting into sudden arguments, like one with a caller over a golf match.
13: Don't blame me. Keep my name off your lips, Portnoy. Shut up.
14: Let me tell you something, Wendy. If you would listen to the program, I did blame the USGA. I blamed the USGA, and then I blamed you.
12: Portnoy says his book, unlike his podcasts, forced him to edit. Cancel Me If You Can still includes the same persona, a man who built a successful business and drew a big audience, calling out pizzas he likes and people he does not.
14: I definitely have always relished in vanquishing my enemies. There's some in this book that I still feel the score is not settled, but a lot are. I guess I've always had a chip on my shoulder. I always said I was going to do, at the end of my career at Barstool, like Dave Portnoy, an evening of hate where people, I try to sell out Madison Square Garden, and I just let it rip on people that I have issues with.
12: Like his fellow podcaster, Alex Cooper.
15: What is up, Daddy Gang? It is your founding father, Alex Cooper, with Call Her Daddy, Daddy, Daddy.
12: Whose hugely successful podcast was part of Barstool until a disagreement.
14: It all came to a boiling point during COVID. The two girls showed up at my apartment, and I basically offered them what I'd still say is the best deal I've ever offered anybody in Barstool.
12: As Portnoy's book tells it, Cooper and her co-host, the women making the podcast, demanded even more money.
14: I was like, well, we're going to sue you. Like, how in the world do you think you're going to do that? You're pretty ironclad, locked up to a three-year deal with us. And she's like, the plan is that we were going to say there was sexual harassment involved in a toxic workplace to get out of our contract with you. I think that was their plan, to get out of the contract.
12: Do you think that you would have been vulnerable to that kind of accusation?
14: Oh, my God. 100%. If they went public saying, we're going to leave Barstool, and the reason is they are sexually harassed or toxic, whatever the phrase is, it was all going to be in that vein, 100% their fans would have believed them, and they wouldn't have believed us.
12: I mean, people would know that, I mean, you call them girls, you tell a certain kind of joke. They would think, oh, that makes sense for the Dave Portnoy I know.
14: Totally. It would have fit the brand. Even, I mean, never mind the fact they didn't come into the office, so I'm not even sure how that's possible to be, like, harassed when you're not in the office in the first place. But, yeah, it would have been a disaster. There's no doubt about that.
12: We reached out to Alex Cooper and her former co-host Sophia Franklin about Portnoy's allegation. They have yet to reply. Dave Portnoy draws a big audience of younger men, the kind who swung to Donald Trump in the 2024 election. When we talked with Portnoy last year, he said he voted for Trump largely as an answer to Democrats he considers scolds. Portnoy says he's still mostly on Trump's side because of the rise of Democratic socialists.
14: I stay up at night a lot worrying about politics. And I'm a Jewish guy, so I think a lot of that probably plays a factor. I think anti-Semitism is running wild. But I very much love the United States. I don't say it's perfect. But candidates that seemingly despise this country and want to turn it to a socialist country, I don't get at all.
12: Young people, traditionally, the majority of them have voted for Democrats. President Trump did very well with young men, the kind of people who are probably a big part of your audience. But in the last year or so, in surveys, his support among younger men has eroded. Why do you think that would be?
14: I think the war, certainly, with Iran. He supports Israel. And I think that is a hot button topic right now for all people, that it is not a popular thing to support Israel, to support that government, you know, and not say it's a genocide. I don't think it is, obviously, with my views, but that manosphere have all kind of flipped on him. And a lot of it, I do think, is on this one particular issue.
12: When we last spoke, you were pretty open about the idea that there's corruption in the administration. You talked about cryptocurrency deals and so forth. In the last year, there's been arguably a lot more. I mean, there's the airplane from Qatar. There's his family's deals in the Middle East. There's buying stock in companies that the government is affecting. We could get a list of things. Does that bother you still?
14: 100%. And I think it's all true.
12: What would you do about that?
14: I don't know. I don't think politicians should be able to trade stocks, period, buy crypto, period. I don't think a politician should be able to change their net worth a whole heck of a lot by getting into office. Like, whatever your net worth is when you get into office, put in inflation, put in normal salary, and you should probably leave office with a similar. I don't think many politicians do. Yes, I agree with everything you said about Trump. Do I think that's a Trump issue versus an all politician issue? I think it's an all politician issue.
12: There's a lot of members of Congress who've traded stocks and so forth, but this is at a whole new level, don't you think?
14: Absolutely. Well, he's taken advantage of, like, the crypto, and even like his son with Khaleesi and things like that. No doubt. In the scheme of everything that I'm worried about, I wouldn't say it's top of the list, but I don't like it.
12: Is it? I'm just thinking through your situation. You don't like it, but your feeling about the Democrats is such that Trump can just say, well, you don't like it. There's nothing you can do about it. There's nobody else for you to support.
14: Well, in the scheme of a guy like making a ton of money on crypto, and I think that's probably the prime example, the stock market, versus another candidate saying they want to overthrow Western society, they're just on much different levels of my concern.
12: I want to ask one other question, and it's about the experience of writing a book, which we mentioned was so challenging. Do you feel you learned anything about yourself by writing at length about yourself?
14: Interesting question. You know, I've been pretty open throughout my career. I don't know that I learned anything else. This isn't so much learning. I feel kind of lucky, I guess. It's been a 23 or 24 year journey that I can't believe it happened. Like, that's the feeling I came out of the book. It's like a pinch me fairy tale. So I don't know that I learned anything new. I was just kind of grateful for the experience.
12: Dave Portnoy's new book is Cancel Me If You Can. Thanks so much. Good talking with you again.
14: Thank you. Take care.
12: This is NPR News.
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16: 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Today, partly sunny skies with a slight chance of showers and thunderstorms in the afternoon, with highs in the upper 80s.
17: Live from NPR News in Washington, I'm Dave Mattingly. Hours after President Trump declared the ceasefire with Iran to be over, the U.S. military carried out another round of airstrikes on Iranian targets. U.S. Central Command says these latest attacks were designed to further degrade Iran's ability to attack commercial shipping in the Strait of Hormuz. The president commented on these latest strikes while flying.

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1: Or what country will win the World Cup? New York regulators say that's gambling and Kalshi needs a license. Kalshi tried to get a court order shielding them from oversight, but a federal judge sided with the state this week. The company has appealed the decision. The site can continue to operate while the case plays out. More than a dozen other states are battling prediction sites like Kalshi and Polymarket in court. The federal government says it has exclusive jurisdiction over such companies. For the New York Public News Network, I'm Walter Wuthman.
2: Ithaca renters now have a new way to report code, maintenance, and habitability concerns at their apartments. Residents can submit their complaints using a tool on the city's website. The city says the tool will allow the person who submitted the complaint to view and track the response from the building division. The city says residents can report issues like overgrown bushes on the sidewalk or a lack of heat or warm water in an apartment. The debate over data centers is becoming a central issue in Pennsylvania's gubernatorial campaign. And as Chris Potter reports, Republican Stacey Garrity was in Western Pennsylvania recently to discuss the issue and to criticize Governor Josh Shapiro.
3: Polls show many voters have concerns about data centers, and politicians are seeking to address those doubts without driving the centers away. Shapiro wants to offer tax incentives to projects that meet key goals, like minimizing the center's impact on local power and water supplies. But Garrity criticized that approach in a Butler County visit Tuesday, while also saying communities should set their own rules for new centers. She says local leaders should be able to halt developments for as long as needed to draft those rules.
4: You get all the stakeholders around the table and you say, okay, what do we need to do to protect our communities? And a pause is as long as we need.
3: Shapiro's campaign says Garrity is trying to walk back her earlier support of the centers and that his approach was crafted with input from community leaders.
2: That's Chris Potter reporting. Find more news online at WSKG.org and in the WSKG app. This is WSKG.
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6: It's Morning Edition from NPR News. I'm Michelle Martin in Washington, D.C.
7: And Amy Martinez in Los Angeles, California. Democrats are scrambling to find a path forward in the Maine Senate race this morning after Graham Plattner's announcement last night that he was suspending his campaign.
6: Plattner faced calls to drop out of the race after a woman he once dated came forward and accused him of rape, an allegation he denies. With Plattner out, Democrats now face a time crunch to find a new candidate.
7: Joining us now to talk about the choices facing the party is NPR's political reporter Elena Moore. Let's start with the announcement. Elena, what did he have to say?
8: Yeah, this video followed reporting from Politico on Monday that in 2021, Plattner drunkenly entered the home of a woman he was dating and raped her. Over the course of this 11-minute video last night, Plattner was visibly emotional. He acknowledged that this was a serious allegation, but emphasized his decision to drop out was not an admission of guilt, instead putting the blame on what he called a political system not meant for normal people.
9: It is a system that is built structurally to make sure that movements like ours cannot flourish. That if they begin to succeed, they can be crushed.
7: All right, so Plattner is out. The Maine Senate race, though, goes on. And really, it's expected to be one of the most competitive in the country this fall. So where does this leave Democrats there?
8: Yeah, Democrats need a new nominee, and ASAP. The stakes are really high because the party wants to win back the Senate. They need to pick up seats. And many think that Maine's current senator, longtime incumbent Republican Susan Collins, is beatable. So there's this tension around what kind of candidate is up for the challenge and not a lot of time to make the decision. Maine election law says that Democrats have until July 27th to get a replacement candidate on the ballot. And the state's Democratic Party says it plans to hold a nominating convention to pick a new nominee.
7: All right, but what about Plattner supporters? What happens to them? Where do they go from here?
8: It's a tough situation. Plattner was popular. He talked about issues like affordability and promised political

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1: Workers now have a new way to report code, maintenance, and habitability concerns at their apartments. Residents can submit their complaints using a tool on the city's website. The city says the tool will allow the person who submitted the complaint to view and track the response from the building division. The city says residents can report issues like overgrown bushes on the sidewalk or a lack of heat or warm water in an apartment. The debate over data centers is becoming a central issue in Pennsylvania's gubernatorial campaign. And as Chris Potter reports, Republican Stacey Garrity was in Western Pennsylvania recently to discuss the issue and to criticize Governor Josh Shapiro.
2: Polls show many voters have concerns about data centers, and politicians are seeking to address those doubts without driving the centers away. Shapiro wants to offer tax incentives to projects that meet key goals, like minimizing the center's impact on local power and water supplies. But Garrity criticized that approach in a Butler County visit Tuesday, while also saying communities should set their own rules for new centers. She says local leaders should be able to halt developments for as long as needed to draft those rules.
3: You get all the stakeholders around the table and you say, okay, what do we need to do to protect our communities? And a pause is as long as we need.
2: Shapiro's campaign says Garrity is trying to walk back her earlier support of the centers and that his approach was crafted with input from community leaders.
1: That's Chris Potter reporting. Find more news online at WSKG.org and in the WSKG app. This is WSKG.
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5: This is Morning Edition from NPR News. I'm Michelle Martin in Washington, D.C.
6: And I'm A. Martinez in Los Angeles, California. A fresh round of strikes between the U.S. and Iran is triggering a bump at the gas pump. Gasoline prices went up overnight after the ceasefire broke down, and the fighting over the Strait of Hormuz also adds more uncertainty to the global economy. NPR's Scott Horsley joins us now. Scott, how big of a bump are we talking about?
7: AAA says the average price of gas jumped a nickel a gallon overnight. It's now 86 cents a gallon higher than it was before the war began. But it's not nearly as high as it was back in May when gas prices topped out around $4.56 a gallon. Ryan Sweet, who's with the forecasting firm Oxford Economics, says analysts are not really sure how big or persistent this latest disruption in the Strait of Hormuz might be.
8: No one really knows how this is going to play out, and it seems that financial markets are trying to figure out, is this the beginning of an escalation in tensions, or is this just a hiccup in negotiations?
7: Even though President Trump declared yesterday that the ceasefire was over, he did leave some wiggle room for talks with Iran to continue. And, you know, we've seen multiple times already during this conflict that harsh rhetoric gives way to further negotiations. So stay tuned.
6: All right. Now, rising gas prices have already contributed to higher inflation. So how is the Federal Reserve going to react?
7: Well, this might make the central bank more cautious about cutting interest rates anytime soon. It's possible the Fed could even raise interest rates when policymakers meet in a few weeks. But right now, investors think that's not very likely. You know, energy prices are notoriously volatile. They go down and up. And Sweet says given its limited toolkit, there's not a whole lot the Fed can do about rising gas prices.
8: They're not drilling oil. They're not driving container ships. So that's a supply shock, and raising or lowering interest rates is ill-equipped to address supply shocks.
7: Interest rates tend to work on demand rather than supply. And demand for gasoline typically doesn't change that much so long as people have to get to work or school or wherever. Rising gas prices were a big driver of inflation this spring, and it's possible they could be in July as well if they continue to go up.
6: Yeah, and I got to imagine that there are other drivers pushing inflation higher.
7: Yeah, it's not just gasoline. We've also seen a huge amount of spending on data centers around the country to support artificial intelligence. And that is increasing the price of all kinds of building materials and also electronic equipment. Federal Reserve Chairman Kevin Warsh thinks eventually artificial intelligence

It's 10:38. 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
1: And I can't wait to see this.
2: Okay, we want to talk about that, but Cape Verde, I mean, it's as big as my town, I think, and almost beat Argentina. Okay, today's match, rematch. France beat Morocco 2-0 in the semifinals 4 years ago in Qatar. What should we be watching for?
1: A couple of things. I mean, these are two excellent teams. There's a narrative that Morocco is the underdog, and that is not true anymore. Morocco in the last World Cup did, like you mentioned, excellently. This is an extraordinary team, and it's a team that the Moroccan government has invested money, a lot of money, into building up this team and building up soccer facilities in Morocco. And, you know, it's really like a concerted project. It's also a project, a diasporic project, right? I mean, one of their stars is someone who chose to come back to Morocco and play. France, on the other hand, France is a well-oiled machine. I mean, watching France live has been a joy. And it's just, they're almost infallible. They're extraordinary. It's good football through and through from both teams.
2: Yeah, we'll name the Moroccan star. And also on France's side, tell us about Kylian Mbappe.
1: Hakimi and Kylian Mbappe, two stars, two extraordinary stars. Mbappe is just, you know, he's just, I don't know, he's a soccer god. It defeats words because you see them playing. And I think it's one thing to see it on TV. And when you see it live, you really start to realize how fast they're running, how they're sprinting, and their passing is extraordinary. And I think Morocco, I mean, listen, I have been excited about Morocco for a long time. When I watched them play their first game in this cup against Brazil is when I really, you know, realized this wasn't a fluke. Morocco in the last World Cup was not a fluke. Morocco is a great team.
2: Well, and we only have a few seconds here, but Morocco is playing for more than just this game. You know, they see this, we hear from Moroccan friends, as a North African nation punching above its weight at a former colonial ruler, France.
1: Yeah, I think there are, like, look, there's so much geopolitics involved in this tournament. It's true, and I think a lot of people see it that way. I think there's also a lot of nuance to be had in these narratives, because France is also a country that the team is a lot of children of immigrants from former colonial countries.
2: Yeah.
1: And so, yeah.
2: Well, and this is something, you know something about NPR's Jasmine Guards, covering the World Cup, but also hosting the podcast, The Last Cup, which looks at sports, immigration, and identity. Terrific. Jasmine, thank you so much.
1: Thank you. Thanks for having me.
2: Have fun. And don't forget, you can also check out the new World Cup tab in the NPR app. You're listening to Here and Now.
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1: India posts 150,000 offices. Late last year, Vision Spring decided to try it out. Shweta Verma is with the nonprofit.
2: The whole thinking was that we look at an established channel which has a reach, which has infrastructure, which has people.
1: So far, more than 5,000 people have been screened in 5 post offices. Verma says eyeglasses can make a big difference for a person's income. In Assam State, there's a lot of tea production. People need to see which delicate leaves to pick. The UN has expressed interest in expanding the model worldwide. While Vision Spring says this is a first for eyeglasses, it's following a few efforts around the world to tap post offices to provide health services.
3: So in France, there's a service called Watch Over My Parents.
1: Elizabeth Rosenthal is a physician and an editor at KFF Health News. She's written about repurposing post offices to address medical needs. She says in France, for a small fee, letter carriers can check on elderly individuals.
3: Just stopping in and having a chat and kind of checking to see, is there food in the house? Are they able to get around okay?
1: In Japan, there's something similar. And in some parts of the U.S., carriers can look for mail piling up and alert a local agency to initiate a welfare check. In Kalita's post office in India, she says one thing motivates her. She says, when I give them eyeglasses and notice the smile on their faces, I also feel very accomplished and happy too. She's thinking of the teacher who no longer gets headaches each day, her mother and mother-in-law who can now read the sacred texts, the tailor who never knew that reading glasses could be so life-changing and that getting them could be as easy as swinging by the post office. Gabriela Emanuel, NPR News.
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4: I'm Indira Lakshmanan. It's Here and Now.

That was Yes I Will with music by my guest Lenny Kaye and the lyric by his late uncle. And it's on Lenny Kaye's new album called Going Local. We'll be right back. This is Fresh Air. Good afternoon. You're listening to Fresh Air on WSKG. Here's a bit of public radio trivia. 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
1: There are a lot of questions about Mitch McConnell's health. The Republican senator has been hospitalized for almost 4 weeks, and his office has not disclosed why or when he's expected to return. 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What do top officials owe the public about their health? On the next morning edition from NPR News.
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4: 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I'm Mary Louise Kelly.
0: And I'm Scott Detrow. In Vermont, mountain bike enthusiasts are building a trail that will run the entire length of the state.
4: And they want to make sure people with disabilities can use it too.
5: 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They travel. They want to travel. They want to play with everybody.
0: That's ahead. First, this newscast.
6: Live from NPR News in Culver City, California, I'm Duane Brown. Following days of intense pressure from Maine and national Democratic leaders, Graham Plattner ended his Senate campaign last night after denying recent accusations that he raped a former romantic partner 5 years ago. This as Democrats seek a replacement candidate. Maine Public's Kevin Miller says questions remain over how Plattner was vetted in the first place.
7: It wasn't even a trickle. There's a steady, flow of controversies that kept coming out over and over again. I should say that he was definitely not the party's nominee. Yeah, this was not the state party that chose him. This was not the national party that chose him. This was kind of the grassroots, the populist Bernie Sanders style campaign. And those are the folks that put him forward. So there is some questions about why there wasn't more digging into his background.
6: Maine Public's Kevin Miller. Democrats are trying to unseat Republican Senator Susan Collins in November. An airport in South Florida has been renamed for President Trump. As NPR's Rachel Treisman tells us, travelers will soon see changes in the coming months.
8: The airport closest to Trump's Mar-a-Lago home used to be called Palm Beach International Airport. But as of Thursday, a state law passed months ago along party lines changed it to Donald J. Trump International Airport. The Federal Aviation Administration now recognizes the airport as DJT instead of PBI. But the new initials won't be used for booking flights and checking bags until that code changes in mid-August. Airport officials say the renaming is a branding change only. They estimate it will cost about $5.5 million, half of which is covered in next year's state budget. Rachel Treisman, NPR News.
6: Stocks finished higher across the board on Wall Street today. 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
2: This is WSKG. I'm Seth Nichols. New York's largest garbage dump is fighting to stay open. Seneca Meadows landfill is between Seneca Falls and Waterloo. It was supposed to close at the end of last year, but it's in the midst of a court battle with local residents and advocacy groups. The trash site is trying to expand its operations by nearly 50 acres with an additional height of 70 feet. Waterloo resident Michelle Grillone has 3 children in schools near the landfill.
9: When you open up your trash can after garbage has been sitting in it for 5 or 6 days and it's 90 degrees out, if you were to put your head into your trash can, that's what it smells like. There's no way to escape it.
2: Environmental regulators deem the facility's expansion application incomplete. The landfill owners have resubmitted the application. New York lawmakers and food transparency advocates are pushing Governor Kathy Hochul to sign a package of bills passed during the legislative session. They include sodium warning icons on restaurant menus, changes to food date labeling, and bans on certain food additives. Some groups, including the food industry, say the bills will limit consumer choice and drive up costs. But Senate Health Committee Chairman Gustavo Riviera says that's not the case.
10: The fact is that the food environment that we're up against makes it difficult for the average New Yorker to make healthier choices. And this ultimately is not about restricting choices. It is about providing information so that people can make better choices.
2: The bills have not reached Hochul's desk yet. Once she receives them, she has until January 1st to sign, veto, or request amendments. Republican candidate for Pennsylvania Governor Stacey Garrity says Governor Josh Shapiro has been too friendly to data center construction and is accusing him of sidelining local communities. Garrity spoke with several elected Republicans about the centers this week in western Pennsylvania. She says local, not state, officials should decide rules for data center construction and be able to pause that development until the decisions are made.
11: We absolutely have to get government out of the way, and the control should absolutely remain local.
2: Shapiro wants to use tax incentives to encourage data centers to meet environmental and economic goals. His spokesperson says the plan was shaped with input from community leaders and that Garrity has backed data centers in the past. This is WSKG. If you'd like to find more news stories, then check out our website over at WSKG.org, or you can always download the free WSKG app.
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0: 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I'm Scott Detrow.
4: And I'm Mary Louise Kelly. The U.S. brokered ceasefire in Gaza left the territory split in half. Israel's military occupied the east, and 2 million Palestinians were squeezed into the remaining areas along Gaza's western coast. In recent months, though, Israeli forces have been pushing deeper into Gaza. NPR's reporter in Gaza, Anas Baba, and NPR correspondent in Dubai, Aya Batraoui, bring us this report.
13: On a small rickety table under a tent of worn-out tarps, four friends meet for a game of cards. They hold tight to this daily ritual that's played 400 yards from their neighborhood because it's a bit safer here. But each day, as the sun begins to set on the eastern Gaza City neighborhood of Ashajaya, the men return to their bombed-out homes and hunker down for the night. That's Abu Ahmad Hamid. He says you put your hand on your heart and pray to God once evening sets in. He says no one dares to venture out because of the intensity of Israeli shelling every night. He's one of a few dozen Palestinians still living in Ashajaya. It's a vast moonscape of rubble and destroyed buildings that

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1: There are a lot of questions about Mitch McConnell's health. 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But McConnell is not the only member of Congress who's been absent this year. What do top officials owe the public about their health? Tomorrow on Morning Edition from NPR News.
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4: 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From NPR News, I'm Mary Louise Kelly.
0: And I'm Scott Detrow. Mary Louise, quick question. How many different insect species do you think there are on Earth?
4: I try not to think about this during mosquito season.
0: Whatever your number, you're thinking it's so much more.
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4: First, the news.
6: Live from NPR News in Culver City, California, I'm Dwayne Brown. A U.S. official says dozens of Iranian drones have been intercepted since last night as attacks by Iran and the U.S. continue in the Persian Gulf. NPR's Emily Fang has been monitoring the situation and at this point says both sides appear to be playing a game of chicken.
7: Despite the Strait in fire and Trump's comments that the ceasefire is over in his eyes, Trump did not rule out more talks with Iran. But both the U.S. and Iran seem to be playing hardball with each other, and they seem to be waiting for the other country to back down first yet again. Iran's top negotiator, Mohammed Bagher Ghalibaf, wrote on X, the social media site, after the second day of U.S. strikes began, and he was warning, quote, if you strike, you will get hit. And he wrote that the Strait of Hormuz would only fully reopen on Iranian terms.
6: NPR's Emily Fang in Tel Aviv. Recent Iranian strikes on ships in the Strait of Hormuz signaled an end this week to that fragile ceasefire. A former Olympian pleaded not guilty today to a felony charge of damaging the Lincoln Memorial reflecting pool. David Hearn made his appearance at a court in Washington, D.C. NPR's Jacqueline Diaz was there.
8: In a crowded, stuffy courtroom today, Hearn's attorney entered his not guilty plea. Hearn sat between two defense attorneys and kept his comments to a minimum. But outside, a group of supporters chanted and held signs in support. Hearn and his attorneys claim this charge is trumped up and that he simply touched the pool. He did not damage it. The federal government says he purposely cut into the reflecting pool and caused serious damage. President Trump had the pool renovated for $14 million earlier this summer, but shortly after, paint was peeling and algae started growing.
6: That's Jacqueline Diaz. You're listening to NPR News.
2: This is WSKG. I'm Seth Nichols. Ithaca renters now have a new way to report code, maintenance, and habitability concerns at their apartments. Renters can submit their complaints using a tool on the city's website. The city says the tool will allow the person who submitted the complaint to view and track the response from the building division. The city says residents can report issues like overgrown bushes on the sidewalk or a lack of heat or warm water in an apartment. Residents and businesses near New York State's largest landfill are contemplating moving as the site seeks to expand. Despite an order to close by the end of last year, Seneca Meadows Landfill plans to expand by 47 acres and another 70 feet in height. The 400-acre rubbish pile in the Finger Lakes is nearly as tall as the Statue of Liberty. New York City sends about 75,000 tons of trash to the landfill each year. Surrounding communities say they can't live with the smell. Mark Pitifer is an employee at Waterloo Container, a business located near the landfill.
9: The odor is disgusting. It's unbearable. It's a nightmare. You look across the street, it doesn't look like the Finger Lakes tourism wine capital wine region. It looks like the antithesis of that.
2: The landfill's owners recently resubmitted their expansion application to state environmental regulators. The debate over data centers is becoming a central issue in Pennsylvania's gubernatorial campaign. And as Chris Porter reports, Republican Stacey Garrity was in Western Pennsylvania recently to discuss the issue and to criticize Governor Josh Shapiro.
10: Polls show many voters have concerns about data centers, and politicians are seeking to address those doubts without driving the centers away. Shapiro wants to offer tax incentives to projects that meet key goals, like minimizing the center's impact on local power and water supplies. But Garrity criticized that approach in a Butler County visit Tuesday, while also saying communities should set their own rules for new centers. She says local leaders should be able to halt developments for as long as needed to draft those rules.
11: You get all the stakeholders around the table and you say, okay, what do we need to do to protect our communities? And a pause is as long as we need.
10: Shapiro's campaign says Garrity is trying to walk back her earlier support of the centers and that his approach was crafted with input from community leaders.
2: That's Chris Potter reporting. This is WSKG.
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0: 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I'm Scott Detrow.
4: And I'm Mary Louise Kelly. Maine Democrats are scrambling for a new U.S. Senate nominee to take on longtime incumbent Republican Susan Collins. That is, of course, because the Democratic nominee, Graham Plattner, announced he was suspending his bid after he was accused of rape by a former romantic partner. Plattner denies that allegation. This all leaves Maine Democrats in a race against the clock to find Plattner's replacement. NPR politics reporter Sage Miller is here with the latest. Hey, Sage.
13: Hey.
4: So we know Plattner dropped out of the race because powerful Democrats mobilized and urged him to get out. How is he explaining his decision?
13: Yeah, so Plattner posted an 11-minute video on social media where he was obviously emotional and even angry at the situation he found himself in. Plattner said he essentially had no choice. His campaign just wasn't viable anymore.
14: We are going to lose our ability to fundraise. We are going to lose our ability to access voter data. We are going to lose all of the things that any campaign needs on the basic level simply to function.
13: Plattner has survived a waterfall of scandals since he announced he was running for Senate, but the rape allegation seems to be the nail in the coffin. He added he thinks this was the political establishment's goal all along, to get him and the progressive movement Mainers want off the ballot.
14: We built a campaign. We engaged in electoral politics. We motivated people. We banded together. We did it the way that we were told we are supposed to make change. And we won. And now they are not going to let us have it. Not if it's me.
13: Plattner said suspending the campaign is not an admission of guilt. He is doing it to keep the momentum alive.

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1: His final note on the way out today, in which Federal Reserve Chairman Kevin Warsh has made his first real moves to put his mark on the central bank. He has named the co-chairs of the five task forces he announced in his first press conference. That was a couple of weeks ago. It's a mix of academic economists, former leaders of other central banks, and business leaders, too, including former Walmart CEO Doug McMillon and, of note, venture capitalist Mark Andreessen. Also, and not really related at all, but worth a mention, former Fed Chair Ben Bernanke has been named to Anthropic's oversight board. Our daily production team includes Andy Corbin, Mika Ellison, Maria Hollenhorst, Sarah Leeson, Sean McHenry, and Sophia Terenzio. Will Story is the supervising senior producer, and I'm Kai Rizdal. We will see you tomorrow, everybody.

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5: I've also heard from some industry executives from the energy sector who are saying, you know, they're wondering whether or not they should partner with the Trumps in new business ventures because they don't want to end up being subpoenaed if the Democrats take the House or the Senate.
6: I'm Rachel Abrams. 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
7: Live from NPR News in Culver City, California, I'm Dwayne Brown. The Trump administration wants to limit nearly all the ways someone can enter the U.S. legally. That includes worker visas. But there is one type of visa even some Republicans want to expand. NPR's Amina Bastillo has that story.
8: House Agriculture Committee Chairman G.T. Thompson introduced a bill to increase access to the H-2A visa for seasonal agriculture labor. Over half of farm workers are without legal status. The H-2A program is a way for farmers to get legal workers. Since 2012, the use of these visas has increased by more than 500%. The measure received support from the farming industry, but expanding H-2A has been met with opposition from organized labor and groups further on the right. Labor groups want a more direct path to legal status. Conservatives don't want any path at all. Farmers say the program is here to stay, but if it's not changed, their own farms may not be here for long. Ximena Bustillo, NPR News, Washington.
7: Well, the median price for existing homes is at an all-time high. National Association of Realtors says the average price reached $440,000 in June. NPR's Stephen Bisaha says sales of existing homes were down from the previous month.
9: Despite that record high, housing affordability actually improved slightly from a year earlier, according to the National Association of Realtors. Wages rose faster than home prices. Of course, more affordable does not mean actually affordable. That median price is still out of reach for most American families. The spring home buying season also ended with a whimper. Existing home sales dropped 2.4% in June compared to a year ago. Mortgage rates are partially to blame. They're at about 6.5% for the average 30-year fixed mortgage, a rate that could rise higher if the war against Iran continues to escalate and raises the cost of borrowing. Stephen Bisaha, NPR News.
7: On Wall Street, stocks finished higher today. This is NPR. Nigeria's president has ordered an investigation into allegations that a fictitious agency within his own office was allocating public funds worth almost $1 million. NPR's Joel Bright reports.
10: President Bola Tinubu has directed Nigeria's Independent Corrupt Practices Commission to investigate how the Presidential Foreign Intervention Promotion Council became part of his office. The agency operated from Nigeria's main government secretariat and hosted foreign diplomats. The head of the agency is now on the run and has claimed that he and the president's chief of staff created the agency, but says trouble started between them after the chief of staff made repeated requests for money from the agency's budget. The chief of staff has denied the allegation. The controversy has sparked debate in Nigeria over persistent government corruption. Joel Bright, NPR News, Lagos.
7: Eight men have been indicted on federal criminal charges for their alleged roles in a thwarted attack on the UFC cage fighting event at the White House last month. According to the indictment on murder and terrorism conspiracy charges, the plot began back in May when the group began collecting firearms, ammunition, body armor, and other items. Law enforcement got word of a possible threat just 4 days before the White House event. Authorities say the group was hoping the attack would destabilize the government. You're listening to NPR News.
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6: From The New York Times, I'm Rachel Abrams, and this is The Daily. To an extent never before seen in American history, President Trump has turned the presidency into a cash cow for his family's businesses. A recent financial disclosure shows that the president has made $2.2 billion since he retook office. But the Trumps are not done. And today, my colleague Eric Lipton explains the family's next potential windfall and how the president's position is once again helping it happen. It's Thursday, July 9th. Eric Lipton, welcome back to the show.
5: Thanks for having me.
6: So, Eric, ever since President Trump returned to office, you have been trying to figure out just how much he and his family have made off of the presidency. And we recently got kind of an answer to that question when he released this enormous 900-page financial disclosure, which outlined what he made last year. And I wonder, as somebody who's been paying such close attention to this particular area, what was your initial reaction seeing that top-line number, $2.2 billion?
5: I was completely startled by this number. I've been tracking the Trump family for a decade now, and we all knew that with Trump back in the White House that his family was getting into all kinds of lucrative business ventures, but I never imagined that he would see, you know, more than $2 billion in revenue in the first year that he's back as president. And I was so completely floored by it, I thought I had to talk to some historians.
6: Mm-hmm, just to put it into context.
5: Yeah, I get on the phone, I start calling up some of the most prominent authors of American presidential history, one after another, every single one of them that I spoke with, the word out of their mouth was unprecedented, unprecedented. Mm. There's never been a president in the history of the United States that has made this much money while in the White House. And none of them could come up with any parallels except looking at other places around the world, authoritarian styled places where there's a mixing of your job as a government official and the wealth of that country.
6: Basically, you have to go outside of the United States to find anything like what we are seeing here in this country.
5: Yes. I mean, there are parts of the world where it's normal for the royal family to both be running the government and be enriched by the government. I think of particularly of some of the Middle East nations, like the royal families in Saudi Arabia or in the United Arab Emirates, where there is no line. They are the government, and they are the financial beneficiaries of the government. The same thing in Turkey, where Erdogan has appointed members of his family to be the finance minister, and they also own business operations. Or in Russia, where Putin and the various oligarchs are all benefiting from their access to the power. This is a tradition that isn't seen in the United States, but Trump has put us into a whole new category where wealth is coming into the White House, in part because of the policy decisions that he's making.
6: Eric, when it comes to what we learned from Trump's fortune in particular, can you just tell us a little bit about where we're learning that money is coming from?
5: Yeah, the single biggest chunk of it comes from cryptocurrency, $1.4 billion. Now, this is a sector that the Trump family had never been in prior to 2025, that

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1: The president was appointing a head of the Securities and Exchange Commission that was setting regulations that allowed their businesses to do, you know, some risky practices that would not have been possible during the prior presidency.
2: Okay, so what else have you found just in terms of money-making ventures that they might be having their eyes on right now?
1: What we've found is that the Trump sons are being very creative in searching for ways to make money and all different kinds of sectors that they're moving into that align with the president's agenda. And one in particular that has really been fascinating to deconstruct is their enthusiasm for getting into critical minerals. Metals, basically. Raw materials needed for all kinds of manufacturing in the United States. If we don't have access to metals, we can't build just about anything. We're talking about weapons. We're talking about oil drilling equipment. We're talking about AI, computer chips, even EVs, all kinds of products. And we're in a bit of a bind right now because China has dominated the sector for several decades. And they've been restricting the United States' access to these critical minerals. And the United States has figured out that it better get better access to these metals or else we're going to have a serious problem with economic growth. And both the Trump family and the family of Commerce Secretary Howard Lutnick, they see a money-making opportunity.
2: I want to talk a little bit about how exactly the families are positioning themselves to profit from this. Can we start with the Trumps? How is this working exactly?
1: Well, in order to understand that, you really need to go backwards several decades. During the Cold War, the United States was deeply invested in trying to make sure that we had access to these critical minerals, particularly in places like Central Africa, where there was huge federal dollars, and even the CIA was active in making sure that we were outmaneuvering the Soviet Union to get access to certain mining operations. But after the Cold War ended, the United States sort of took this position that this is dirty work. There's a lot of corruption in mining. We're just going to offshore this. We'll just leave other countries to do this work that kumbaya, we're all friends, we'll trade, and we can rely on our partners to get these metals and give them to us so that we can build the things we need to build here. But that got quite complicated when China realized all the leverage it had over the United States, and it started to restrict access to some of these critical metals. And so starting with President Biden, they began to redirect American policy to make sure that American mining companies had access to these critical minerals, not only in the United States, but at mining sites around the world. But then
3: in a few moments, I will sign a historic executive order instituting reciprocal tariffs on countries throughout the world. Reciprocal, that means they
1: the Trump administration comes in and Trump makes the situation a lot worse because he starts a trade war that leads China to say, you know what, fine, we're going to cut off your access to these critical minerals even more aggressively than we were doing before.
4: What the Chinese have done is they've ordered the entire world that they have to submit for approval and permission by the Chinese government to export any kinds of materials that include rare earths that have been touched, processed, mined by China.
1: So suddenly the United States is in a jam, and the answer is to pour money into critical minerals. And so the federal government is saying, here's more than $100 billion worth of financing. Who wants to go start mining? And the Trump sons are sitting there looking for business opportunities. And along with a bunch of other business partners, they decide this is a great sector to get into.
2: I want to make sure I understand this, Eric. I understand that there's a problem. The United States government needs to solve that problem by either investing in companies that will mine or partnering with companies that will mine. But when you say that they're pouring $100 billion into doing that, what do we mean exactly?
1: Well, the federal government, it's helping them negotiate access to the mines. It's helping them finance them. And it's also negotiating what they call offtake agreements, where it says if you extract this many tons of a certain metal, we'll buy some of that metal from you. So the federal government is answering all of these demands from the mining sector. So, of course, there's all these entrepreneurs who are saying there's money to be made here. And also, it's sort of a patriotic cause. And so that's what the Trump sons are getting into, along with a lot of other business people.
2: So it's basically a gold rush, for lack of a better term.
1: It is. It's a modern day gold rush.

0: give us an example of what this looks like, just so we can understand kind of how this plays out in practice?
1: I mean, sure. One of the best examples is in Kazakhstan. It's a former Soviet Republic. It's in between China and Russia. It's a nation that has an incredible storehouse of metals in the ground. And there's a site there that has an enormous supply of tungsten, which is a metal that is just so vital to the Pentagon in particular. And the United States government is tentatively prepared to put $1.6 billion behind this one company, an American-based mining company, to help it build the mine in Kazakhstan.
0: Mm.
1: So while this pitch is underway, a phone call comes, and it's President Trump, and he's trying to help close the deal. And there's a tentative agreement that this small American mining company is going to be able to get access to this site in Kazakhstan to build one of the world's largest tungsten mines. But then something very interesting happens shortly after that meeting wraps up. Within a matter of weeks, both Donald Trump Jr. and Eric Trump, the president's two oldest sons, are investors in a group of partners that are actually buying into the same company that has just tentatively won the right to build this tungsten mine in Kazakhstan.
0: But the deal at this point is not public yet, correct?
1: Yeah, that's right. It's not public until the middle of October 2025. And we've repeatedly asked the partners involved, how did you first become aware of this opportunity? Who told you? And they won't give us a straight answer. And I mean, one of the things that Trump's sons have repeatedly emphasized to us is that they're passive investors in this project. But it's an incredibly valuable site. There's something like $80 billion worth of tungsten sitting in the ground. And they now are in a position to exploit that.
0: We'll be right back.
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0: This is The Daily. I'm Rachel Abrams. Back to my conversation with Eric Lipton about how much money the Trump family has made since President Trump took office and how their next potential windfall could once again intersect with official government business. Okay, so at this point in the story, Eric, the Trump family is invested in a company that's got this, as you said, highly coveted deal to mine for tungsten, this all-important mineral for national security and the economy. I have kind of a basic question, though, which is how risky is this whole endeavor to the investors, including the Trump sons?
1: There's a good chance that the investors are going to make a fair amount of money on this deal, assuming that the federal government comes in and actually provides the financing. And that's because if the mine is a success, then they'll make money off of the tungsten that they produce. They can sell it. But even if they don't mine a single ton of tungsten, The mining company that the Trump sons and their partners invested in, that's a public company. And so they could potentially still make a boatload of money by just selling stock to people who think that there's money to be made here. And so there's a lot of value and a lot of money that they can make even before the mine opens. What investment analysts who track the mining sector tell me is that most of the profits in the mining sector are made when you discover the metals and you get a permit to mine them. It's not the long, you know, hard, dirty work of actually digging out of the ground. That's a low margin. But, I mean, what the overall mining company has said is that they think that there's as much as $80 billion worth of tungsten in the ground there to dig out.
0: Hmm.
1: And they're only talking about a project that's going to cost $1.6 billion to actually do. So, you know, that's a big margin, assuming that they can get all that tungsten out. But the fact of the matter is that since our story came out, the stock of the company that's associated with this mine has actually gone down. And there's a lot of scrutiny right now of this deal. There's also a question mark as to whether or not they're going to get the federal funds. We've heard, in fact, from some people with inside the federal government, they're quite skeptical of this deal and that their arms are being twisted by Lutnick, who wants to get it done. So Howard Lutnick, before he was Commerce Secretary, he ran a company called Cantor Fitzgerald. And Cantor is an investment bank that helps private companies raise money. And one of the business sectors that it works in is critical metals. And so Howard Lutnick's sons have taken over Cantor, helping run the company. And they have seen just a huge growth in the number of critical minerals deals because Howard Lutnick and Trump are driving all this federal funding into it. And what we found by looking at securities filings is that there are 14 companies that are in a position to get federal financial assistance or have permits pending before the Commerce Department that also have financial linkages to either the Trump sons or the Lutnick sons. And these 14 companies are lined up to get as much as $8.9 billion from the federal government to help them build mining operations in spots around the world.
0: Wow, okay. What if the Trumps and the Lutnicks said in response to all of your reporting?
1: Mostly we've heard from the Trump family, and they feel like their coverage has been unfair and that they are simply passive investors in this deal. They don't touch what Howard Lutnick is doing, but yes, they're helping some of these same companies raise private capital.
0: Okay, I understand that the optics of this do not look great. And if you're a person who cares about conflict of interest, you will not like what you were hearing in this episode. You explained, Eric, all the reasons why the United States needs critical minerals, why it needs tungsten. So beyond this looking bad, is there an actual harm here besides that?
1: I mean, this is an important American priority, and it is good that the Trump administration now and that the Biden administration before it were focused on finding a way to get access to these metals that are essential to the U.S. economy. But there's a lot of risk involved as well, because you've got to pick the right partners that you're putting money into to pursue these metals. And, you know, are these companies really capable of producing the vital ingredients for American manufacturing? Or are these simply entrepreneurs that see an opportunity to make money and that don't actually have the experience or the willingness to pursue it for the years that it's going to take to be successful miners? And, I mean, with this, these are vital to the future of the United States and our competitiveness, our military defense. And we're betting enormous amounts of tax dollars in backing these companies. Huge risk, I mean, for the taxpayers, for every single person in the United States. So it's really important that the outcomes here are determined by who's the most capable of actually successfully mining these sites, and not simply who's the closest to the president or who stands to profit the most.
0: You know, Eric, I am reminded of something that President Trump said to our White House team in an Oval Office interview earlier this year.
8: In your first term, your family agreed not to conduct business abroad. Now it's doing so all over the world. Why the reversal?
9: Well, because I got no credit in the first term.
0: He basically said that he didn't get any credit in his first term for avoiding conflicts of interest, which, by the way, he didn't avoid them, but that's what he said. His point, though, was basically the gloves are off on the second term. Like, I didn't get credit for what I thought I deserved credit for. So I'm not even going to try anymore.
9: I didn't do deals. I could have done so many deals.
8: And so why
9: didn't
8: you do
9: deals? Because I found out that nobody cared.
0: And nobody even cares. And it's that last part that I am really interested in, the who cares part of this. And I wonder, Eric, how you would answer that.
1: I've heard the same thing from Eric Trump directly, is the outrage that the investigations that happened, even after they, from their perspective, you know, went to some extent to try to limit the conflicts of interest during the first term. And this time, they're just unrestrained. Any opportunity that they want to pursue to make money, they're pursuing aggressively any place in the world.
0: Hmm.
1: So why do we care? You know, why are we spending the time digging into this? Because it's disturbing to the American tradition where we are not a country where there's a mixing of the financial interest of the government officials and the financial benefit that comes from their actions. Both Democratic and Republican administrations throughout American history, there have been efforts to separate the financial interest of the first family from the actions that the president is taking. And we aren't seeing that here.
0: Eric, I understand the why people should care argument that you're making, but I do wonder if you think people actually do care, just especially as we look toward the midterms. There are just so many issues on voters' minds. And I just wonder if something like this is really going to register in any significant way.
1: It's a bit of an open question. I think that the true Trump devoted voter sees this guy as someone who's always made money and they celebrate his money making. But then there are others who look at how much money the Trump family has brought in, $2.2 billion that Trump has in his financial report from 2025. And they're startled by that. And at the same time, particularly that there are almost a million people who came in behind Trump at his urging and bought into one of his cryptocurrency coins. And they lost almost $4 billion on that bet following Trump's lead. So that's a lot of off investors, honestly, many of whom are Trump followers. I've also heard from some industry executives from the energy sector who are saying, you know, they're wondering whether or not they should partner with the Trumps in new business ventures because they don't want to end up being subpoenaed if the Democrats take the House or the Senate, and we could have 2 years worth of oversight hearings trying to dig into all these deals and was there any malfeasance. So to some extent, the midterms will be an answer to this question of do people really care?
0: Clifton, thank you so much.
1: Thank you, Rachel, for having me.
0: Eric Clifton is an investigative reporter for the New York Times.

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6: This is WSKG. Republican Senator Mitch McConnell remains hospitalized. His office has not disclosed why or when he's expected to return, but he's not the first lawmaker who's been absent this year. On the next Morning Edition, what top officials owe the public when it comes to transparency about their health. Start your day with us tomorrow morning from 5 to 9 here on WSKG. Tonight, partly cloudy skies with a chance of showers and thunderstorms, with lows dipping to the mid-60s.
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9: It's Layla Fadel from NPR's Morning Edition. 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
11: Is the economy working for you?
12: 2019, where you had 65% said it was working for them. Personally, the economy was. Now that number is 37. That's a unbelievable change.
11: And it's a change driven by a lot of things like housing, childcare, healthcare, gas, groceries. In a word, affordability. Yet wages aren't keeping up.
13: In fact, Urban Research found that in 2023, about one in two Americans lived in a household where they had enough resources to economically thrive. And what we're seeing today is one in four adults reported being food insecure.
11: In a way, this is a years-long story, but now it's compounded by historically low trust in government, historically high income inequality. America had its first trillionaire this year. So what can we do about it? I'm Meghna Chakrabarty. Today on Point, for answers, we are bringing back our money ladies, Rana Faruhar and Michelle Singletary. Stay with us.
14: Live from NPR News, I'm Janine Herbst. The U.S. and Iran are continuing to trade attacks for the second day, leaving the fragile ceasefire agreement in limbo. The Pentagon says the U.S. hit more than 170 targets in Iran over the past 2 days. Iran says it fired at U.S. targets in Qatar, Kuwait, and Bahrain. Ambassador Nicholas Burns, who served in President George W. Bush's administration and led negotiations on Iran's nuclear program, says the U.S. has faced many challenges in dealing with Tehran.
15: They suffered through it. They didn't flinch. We're dealing with an exceedingly difficult and often very untrustworthy government in Tehran. And it appears to be a government that's divided. There seems to be one faction that does want a ceasefire of the United States, but the stronger faction is defiant.
14: Speaking there to NPR's All Things Considered, a new study published in JAMA finds that the number of people who died at the hands of law enforcement has grown significantly in the past couple of decades. And as NPR's Ritu Chatterjee reports, young black men between the ages of 18 and 29 had the highest mortality rate of all groups.
16: The researchers used mortality files from the CDC's National Center for Health Statistics. They found that there had been nearly 12,000 deaths caused by law enforcement officers between 2003 and 2024. That included 270 children. Annual deaths of adults at the hands of law enforcement more than doubled in that time period. For children aged 17 and under, the annual deaths jumped by nearly five times, from 8 to 37. Nearly 90% of all deaths were caused by firearms. However, the researchers note that deaths by law enforcement are underreported and their analysis may be underestimating the real toll. Ritu Chatterjee, NPR News.
14: 600 people have now died from Ebola in the Democratic Republic of Congo, according to Africa CDC. In total, more than 1,700 people have gotten sick. NPR's Jonathan Lambert reports.
17: Two new suspected Ebola cases were reported in Kisangani, nearly 500 miles west of the hardest hit Ituri province. If confirmed, that'd bring the total number of affected provinces to four. Africa CDC epidemiologist Wesson Mankula called the situation dire.
18: This is the fastest growing Ebola outbreak ever.
17: In a press conference, he highlighted some good news. For instance, more than 2,000 Ebola tests are being processed each day. But health officials are still struggling with contact tracing, which is key to slowing down the outbreak. Ideally, nearly all new cases would come from known contacts. But right now, only about a third of new cases are, underlining the virus's unchecked spread. Jonathan Lambert, NPR News.
14: In men's World Cup soccer, France beat Morocco 2-0 today, reaching the semifinals. France plays the winner of the match between Spain and Belgium that takes place tomorrow. This is NPR. The head of the Smithsonian is defending the institution after a White House report accused the National Museum of American History of being driven by a, quote, radical activist ideology. NPR's Anastasia Siloukis has more.
19: The Trump administration's Domestic Policy Council issued a 162-page report on July 4th accusing the National Museum of American History in Washington, D.C. of telling a story of, quote, regret, tragedy, and shame. In response, Lonnie G. Bunch III sent a memo to Smithsonian staffers, which NPR has obtained. In that email, Bunch said the Smithsonian's work is, quote, driven by scholarship, accuracy, and an uncompromising commitment to tell the fullness of America's story. According to the Smithsonian's charter, all of its museums, 14 education and research centers, and the National Zoo are meant to be run independently of the federal government. Anastasia Tsilkas, NPR News, New York.
14: A former Olympic canoe racer pleaded not guilty in D.C. Superior Court today to charges of deliberately damaging the Lincoln Memorial reflecting pool. David Hearn faces a felony count of property destruction. Prosecutors say he deliberately pulled off part of the peeling pool liner, but he says he just put his hand in the water to examine the peeled liner. President Trump ordered a multi-million dollar renovation of the pool, but it has faced issues including algae and that peeling liner. Hearn's attorney says it's a concocted narrative. I'm Janine Herbst, NPR News in Washington.
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11: This is On Point. I'm Meghna Chakrabarty. The United States is the richest country in the world, but half of Americans can barely afford to live in it. Let me say that again. The United States has the world's largest economy by a wide margin, a GDP of more than $32 trillion. But half of Americans do not have the resources to live securely in this country. Now, that second fact is from two recent studies from the Urban Institute and the Brookings Institution, which both found that almost 50% of American households simply do not earn enough money to cover the necessities of life. Of course, we're talking housing, childcare, healthcare, even food. So I ask you, how does that make sense? I mean, frankly, I can't find the right historical parallels. Is it feudalism? Not quite. This is still a democracy. Is it an aristocracy? I mean, maybe that's closer. But I think the right one is plutocracy, or a system of government whose policies advance the interests of the ultra-wealthy, such as seen in the ancient Roman Empire, where the Roman Senate consisted of a wealthy aristocracy who appointed elected local administrators to rule in their favor. Now, American plutocracy isn't so direct, but it's gotten to the point where it's pretty overt, right? I mean, a bunch of scholars have investigated this. 5 years ago, Princeton University professor Martin Gillens and Northwestern University professor Benjamin Page concluded in a study that, quote, economic elites and organized groups representing business interests in the United States have substantial independent impacts on U.S. government policy, while average citizens and mass-based interest groups have little or no independent influence, end quote. Now, I get it. I'm going a bit off the rails here, but it's because we usually use such passive language around what is fundamentally an extreme truth. We talk about affordability and making ends meet. But when half of American families are barely getting by, or quite frankly, not even getting by, I genuinely want to hear from more forceful voices on what ought to be done about it. So enter the On Point Money Ladies, Rana Faruhar and Michelle Singletary. Rana is a CNN global economic analyst and global business columnist and associate editor at the Financial Times, author of many books, including Homecoming, The Path to Prosperity in a Post-Global World. Hello, Rana. It's good to talk to you again.
21: Hey, Meghna. It's great to be here.
11: Did you like my rant?
21: I loved it. I loved your whole setup. Okay, I'm like, yes, check.
11: Sometimes I just have to get these things out of my system. I'm so sorry, listeners. But
21: I'm
11: let
21: so
11: me
21: glad
11: also,
21: it was you, not me.
11: Let me bring in Michelle Singletary. She's the Washington Post's nationally syndicated personal finance columnist, author of many books as well, including What to Do with Your Money, When Crisis Hits, A Survival Guide. Michelle, welcome back. I'm so glad to talk to you again.
22: Oh, I'm so glad to be back. Thank you so much. And a big amen, amen, amen to what you just said. No, if you had church, we would all be standing up and doing the little
11: Tell
22: dance.
11: Me about it. Oh, my God. Now, I don't want listeners to think that I'm like some kind of crazy communist hiding around a corner, because I actually still do believe in the free flow of capital, and I kind of look askance at the idea of state ownership of industry, okay? So I just want to put that out there, On Point listeners. But this weird, now it's been going on for a long time, this weird, like, radical imbalance between how quote-unquote rich this country is versus how much hundreds of millions of Americans are actually struggling to get by. I just don't know, like, I don't know, Michelle, I don't even know how to process it or think through that. Like, how do you do that?
22: Well, you know, on this show, I cry all the time. So that's and it's probably going to happen today. You know, I don't always process that. I have the, I don't know, I would say privilege of working with people one-on-one. I look at their budgets. I work with couples. I work with people who make very little to meet people who make a very lot of money. So I get to see exactly what's happening, people's actual numbers. And it, I tell you, it keeps me up at night. My husband is like, you can't internalize all this stuff, but I do because I see people who have gone to college and gotten a college degree and gotten a master's degree, and they are struggling. And I see people who just graduated from high school, got a decent job, making what in any other country would be a great living, and they can't make it. And so, you know, it's just so disheartening that so many people can't go to the doctors or can't buy a home, or if their car breaks down, that is a major, major crisis. For some people, like, oh, I can come up with $1,000 for car repair. For them, it might mean not getting to work for a couple of days. And so it really bothers me. And it's why I work in my community, why I work in my church, to help people try to figure out how to make this money work that they're getting. So it greatly bothers me, the system that we set up where the rich get just richer and the poor get poor and the middle class are just crushed. And they, you know, the thing about that middle, they sort of say, I did everything you told me to do, right? I did it all and I still can't make it work.
1: Yeah.
2: Rana, jump in.
3: Yeah, well, I was struck by your setup about plutocracy and how the Roman Empire, you know, was set up where the plutocrats, the ruling class, the policies were set up to support them. Absolutely, that's what we have in this country. And, you know, it didn't happen overnight. It doesn't happen all at once. It's not like some nefarious person. I mean, you know, you might think Ronald Reagan was nefarious, but it's not like some nefarious person comes in 1980 and says, we're going to change the whole system and make it so the rich get richer. But there are a series of tweaks that are based on ideas about how the economy should function. And one of the core ideas in this country has been that we should be an asset-led economy, an ownership economy. And, you know, you're seeing that actually it's been just in the news this week with Trump coming in with these Trump accounts, you know, the $100,000 grant from the Treasury for children born between 2025 and 2028. And, you know, hey, great. But guess what? When those kids are 18 at a 5% rate, that's going to be $2,400. That ain't going to close the wealth gap. That's not, you know, these kind of tweaks are not, they're, you know, admirable, but not helping fundamentally. And that's because we need a wholesale shift in how the economy works. We've got to go back to a better balance between labor and capital. I can talk more about how that could happen. One of the things I'll just say very quickly that I find is bubbling up now. It sounds kind of wonky, but it's going to be important. You'll hear more about it. Redistribution and pre-distribution. So redistribution is one way to tackle all the problems we've just been talking about. It's things like a wealth tax. You know, it's making billionaires in California pay a one-time levy on their wealth. Things that would basically say, okay, we have enough money to fund, you know, Medicaid. We have enough money to help people with you know, food security, et cetera. But there's also something called pre-distribution, which is very interesting. And that's essentially what the Trump account is. It doesn't go nearly far enough. Pre-distribution is when we look at the wealth in our society in areas like, for example, the digital economy, artificial intelligence, which is, by the way, going to put inequality on steroids, already is. And we say, you know what? We can either allow 1% of the population to take all the gains, or we can say this is almost like it's sovereign wealth. It's like, it's like oil. It's like a natural resource. We're going to redivide that pie. This has been done many times in many societies. It's been done with land reform in Asia. It's been done with resource wealth sharing in Scandinavian countries and in Alaska. I think we're going to hear a lot more about both pre-distribution and redistribution. Otherwise, we're headed for some even rockier times.
11: Yeah, I want to come back to that in a second in terms of the digital economy. But Michelle, I'd love to hear you on the Trump accounts, actually. I know you wanted to talk about that.
22: My upcoming column is about that. You know, it's a big yarn for me. It's just so disingenuous. I mean, oh, you know, the children are going to be rich. No, rich children going to be rich. Right? And here's the thing. Take the free money. Sure. Sign your kid up. Get that $1,000. You know, the $250 that their family, sure, fine, whatever. But in terms of legacy wealth, changing people's lives, it's a drop in the bucket, if that. Mm-hmm. That's what my column talks about, like the six reasons why I feel like these cuts. It's just much to do about nothing. Because here's the thing. Families can already do what these accounts say. They can already invest for their children. You can set up, mm-hmm. A custodial account. You can put money in a 529. Right. Their tools are already there. And we know that families still don't put that money in there. And why? It's not because they're lazy. It's not because they're not brilliant enough or smart enough as the rich people. It's because they don't have the money.
1: They don't have
22: $5,000 a year, it sounds like, oh, that's like nothing. But for a family, you divide that by 12, that's $400 a month. $400 a month, that's food on my table. $400 a month, that's the money I need to put that tire that bursted in. And so if they don't have that count is going to not move the needle hardly at all. Who's going to take advantage of it? It's going to be people like me, who my husband and I have done well. We would have extra $500, and we did it. We funded 529 plans for our kids. It's going to be the people who already have that extra, and it's just, let me just use this account too. But in terms of this whole, going to be rich, and then the other thing is, you're going to turn this money over to an 18-year-old, my kids, living in my house, who know how to handle money. It's not going to be using that money for their retirement. They're going to cash that money out. And so it's just what Rhonda said. It's rich people creating things without actually knowing how real people live their lives.
1: Right.
22: If you want to help these families, make sure they have health care. Why would you have cut the subsidies for the ACA market? That's what is going to change. I mean, so to me,
11: No, I hear you. This gets to why, I still can't fundamentally accept or process the fact that, not just making ends meet, but, Brookings has this number that 1 in 4 American adults, 25% of American adults, are making choices about whether or not to eat on a daily basis. So, Rhonda and Michelle, hang on here for just a second. We have a lot more to talk about in just a moment. This is On Point.

0: Hi, I'm Mike and Scott, host of The Pulse. Ever wondered why you wait so long at the doctor's office or why people love round numbers? On The Pulse, we explore the quirky, surprising questions at the heart of health, science, and innovation. 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
4: You're back with On Point. I'm Meghna Chakrabarty, and today we have two of my absolute favorite people back on the show. On Point's money ladies, Rana Faruhar and Michelle Singletary. I love talking about money, and I love talking about money with these two ladies. Now, I was looking at this new series of studies from Brookings, and I quoted sort of their top line finding at the beginning of the show, that half of people living in American families just can't afford to have a decent quality of life. Not even decent, the necessities of life. And I wanted to point out one more thing for both of you from this Brookings study, because they have an amazing map, state-by-state map. And oftentimes, you know, when we talk about affordability, the mind might automatically go to, well, yeah, it's expensive in San Francisco, New York, D.C., Chicago. But the truth is that this affordability crisis is absolutely everywhere. So in this state-by-state map that Brookings has, basically almost every state in the United States, between like 47%, only 47% to about 56% of American households between 47% to about 56% of American households can make ends meet. Okay. So they are able to afford the necessities of life. We're not talking about splurges again. These are the healthcare, childcare, food issues. That's such a low number. There are only a few states where it's higher: Colorado, South Dakota, North Dakota, New Hampshire, where they're up in the low 60%. And I just wanted to point that out. You two already know this, but just to say that, like, I somehow feel like sometimes we talk about this in the media as almost sort of a concentrated problem, when it truly is everywhere, every location in this country. Rana, go ahead. Yeah.
5: Yeah, no, I mean, as you're speaking, I'm just thinking that, you know, the median house price in America is $430,000, mm-hmm. which is, you know, I mean, an in-state college tuition with housing is $30,000. You know, we could get into the fancy stuff, but just those things are out of reach for many people. This goes back to this larger question of America as an asset economy. You know, if we go back and read our Thomas Piketty, you know, the French economist that basically showed us several years back with his famous book that in lieu of wars or, you know, a New Deal or major government action, you will see asset wealth wildly outpace income wealth. And that has major consequences for politics and society. And that's where we are now. We have an asset economy that's doing still great. I mean, we can talk about why that is and why I think it's kind of a head fake, but it is. If you're in the market, you're still doing okay. The problem is that 93% of the market is owned by the top 10% of the population. So if you get most of your money in a paycheck, you are not keeping up. And going back to what Michelle said about the Trump accounts, you know, this kind of grant, gift, you know, BS, whatever you want to call it, it basically, it just mirrors wealth inequality. Because what you find is even when there are, say, matches or, you know, more of a push for people to donate, you can, or put into funds, you can only do that to the extent that you have money to do it. And you only have money to do it if you are deeply invested in the asset economy. So we've got to find a way to break that cycle and invest more of the country in the wealth that you rightly pointed out, Meghna, is unprecedented in the history of this planet.
4: Yeah. You know, Michelle, that brings me to the question of, in a sense, this issue of rising prices would not be such an issue if people's incomes were keeping up. And because they're not, there is this big gap, and it's been years now, between the rate of price increase versus the smaller rate of people's wages increase. Because of that gap, that's why these issues are becoming more and more acute.
6: That's exactly right. I mean, you get a raise, but if eggs and milk and the price of a car is increasing, you're not getting ahead. You're still treading water, if that. You know, you look at the, just, you know, buying a car, you know, almost 20% of people who borrow for a car now are paying $1,000 a month, and they're stretching those loans out to 6 and 7 and 8 years. So think about that. You know, 6 or 7, 8 years, this very high car payment. So if it's not $1,000, the average is, you know, over $700 a month. And so if you're paying for that transportation to get you your job, then that does not leave you money to put into, as Rana says, the asset economy. And so that's why you're left behind. And then it's the same, you know, with, you know, doing on buying groceries, medication, you know, just my daughter is a type 1 diabetic, and she's a school teacher. And, you know, she, see, I'm going to cry, you know. Mm-hmm. And she talked about being able to afford her insulin and her medications on a teacher's salary. Now, she can, because her parents sent her to college with no debt, and she actually got scholarships for most of that. So she worked. She did what she was supposed to do. But and she's making, you know, good, decent money. But here's my child who is, you know, college graduate, about to go get her master's, and just not barely, but like not a whole lot of extra, just trying to afford her medication. That's
5: what
6: we're talking about.
5: Values too. I mean, my mother was a teacher as well, and is, you know, she's lucky to own a home, but she's living very tight to the bone on a teacher's pension. And this is about values. I mean, I'm going to start crying. I'm not a crier, but I'm going to start crying in a minute, because we are truly at a breaking point of, are we going to, as a country, just let people who are, you know, in basically the financial community and the very top tier of the tech community take all the wealth, you know, and leave the people that are teaching, that are caring for us in the hospital, that are doing anything else in the economy to really be disintermediated? I mean, we are about to see what's happened to not just factory workers, but teachers, essential care workers, et cetera. We're about to see that happen higher up the food chain because of AI. Mm-hmm. And what's so interesting and mind-boggling to me is that, although not unprecedented, because this also happened in the Roman Empire, that some of the people at the very top tier, they see the revolutionary handwriting on the wall, and they are calling for a sea change. I mean, you see OpenAI, for example, saying we need a sovereign wealth fund of tech wealth. Otherwise, nobody's going to have a job, and we're going to be torn apart as a country. It is such a profound thing, and I am amazed, frankly, that that we're not talking about it every single day in this way.
4: Yeah. You know, you're exactly right. When things get this far out of balance, it gives rise to very bad forms of government, of both the far right and far left variety.
5: Absolutely.
4: You know, Yeah. So you know what I want to do? I want to take this back to the level of individual families, because we did get a bunch of listeners who, you know, it's really, I love our listeners so much. They are so open and brave in sharing their struggles. And it makes this real. I love that the three of us can talk kind of about this at the theoretical level and then also down at the dinner table level. So this is Rachel Murtaugh. She's in Cedar Rapids, Iowa. And here is her question.
7: With the uncertainty right now with the economy, we're trying to decide whether we reduce our debt payments and focus more on putting into our emergency fund, or if we still try to hammer down our debt as fast as possible. We're right now doing a snowball debt payoff, which has been going well, but we just are a little worried that we need more in our emergency fund. We have about 8,000 in there now, which we feel great about, but just trying to see, should we focus more on the emergency or do we focus more on our debt payoff?
4: Miss Michelle Singletary, that one's for you.
6: Yeah. So kudos to Rachel. They're doing a great job. 8,000 in their emergency fund. That's far more than the average family. So I think in her case, because they have so much in the emergency fund, I would take all the rest of the money and get rid of the debt. You know, when you look at the average financial emergency for families, it's anywhere from $400 to $1,000. So like your car, you know, your tire blows out or you've got some engine trouble. It's like, you know, $1,200 or $1,500. It's always like over $1,000 when you go in. I don't know. They have some chart. It says just charge them $1,000. So they've got that money there for that. My concern would be, and she's right, get rid of that debt, get rid of the debt, because if there is a job loss or disruption in their income, then they don't have to service that debt. They don't have to worry about the debt, right? Just worry about putting food on the table and keeping the roof over their head. So if you've got that kind of money in an emergency fund, yeah, put everything else to the debt. And when she says snowball, that's basically you list all your debts from the smallest to the largest. You attack the smallest debt first, making extra payments on that, the minimum on the rest, and then you move, you know, to the next and so on and so on. Now, some of the math people out there are like tearing their hair, like, no, higher interest rate. But you have to look at the psychology of how people work in terms of their money. And when you get those small victories, when you pay off debt, it really just energizes them and they end up paying off the debt much sooner. So they don't end up paying all those interest on that, those rest of the debts, because they get rid of it sooner. And I'm a big advocate of, it's called snowball. I call it the debt dash, like a quick race to get rid of the debt. So that method, I think, works on a practical level for a lot of families. So in her case, you've got a great emergency fund. Stop, put all the extra money and get rid of as much debt as you possibly can.
4: I had never heard of the snowball technique. I love it. And you're right, the psychology is so, so important because, you know, like, again, like we talk about vibe session, et cetera, but psychology is literally how we're experiencing our lives. I remember I've been chipping away at my student loans for a couple of decades now. And I only recently, I had about $36,000 in student loans to start off with. And I only recently saw the $10,000 mark remaining. And I honestly felt amazing. I was like, like another decade. Okay. But so here's what I want to turn back to you for a second, because we're describing the real fundamental problems that require some kind of paradigm shift in solutions. And you were and talking about new kinds of would you say pre-distribution and sovereign and wealth things. And you mentioned natural resources. I mean, people can think of Saudi Arabia, Norway, Alaska, right? With their oil dividends. So this is something that's not just a liberal or conservative idea. It's pretty popular. Tell me more about where or how such a model would work in different sectors in the United States.
5: Yeah, for sure. So, you know, just to give you a couple of historical examples, as we've talked about, these Trump accounts, which is really a baby bond fund, these have been tried in other countries, the UK, Australia. And again, nice lunch money, you know, but it doesn't help to really fundamentally bridge the wealth gap for the reasons we've already discussed. So what does? What really changes things is when you look at, all right, what are the productive assets in our economy? And you could say, If you're in Alaska or Oklahoma, for example, it might be natural resources. And both of those states, along with other countries like Norway, for example, have sovereign wealth funds. It means that they take a certain amount of the wealth that is generated from resources, in this case, natural resources, and they give some of it back every year. This is not just a one-time thing. Every year to citizens who then can build, you know, basically share in that wealth, because the idea is, hey, you're living in the state, you're a citizen, some of this belongs to you. It can
4: also
5: go...
4: We're talking about the socialist states of Alaska and Oklahoma.
5: Exactly. Really, really, really deeply blue. And interestingly, just on that note, you do see some of the Nordic states going at it in a slightly different way. They use their sovereign wealth funds, as do, frankly, you know, the sovereign wealth funds in the Arab world, to underpin social safety. So they do basic things better than we do, healthcare, education, et cetera. More money goes into it. The idea, though, is just look, it's a pot. We're all citizens. If you're Rockefeller, you don't get to just keep everything that's coming out of that geyser, you know, of oil that everybody gets to share. Now, take that to where is the wealth today in our society? 85% of the wealth on the balance sheets of corporations is in digital assets, data, software, trademarks, intellectual property, ideas that you and I, this content that we are generating right now, that is where the value is. So I have thought, many people, you know, most economists, frankly, at this point, think we are going to have some kind of what is called pre-distribution of those assets, rather than waiting for, say, Jeff Bezos and a handful of other people to get everything and then wage some kind of incredibly contentious political battle to claw it back from them. Let's just say in advance, this belongs to all of us, and let's pre-distribute it in a variety of ways. And you could do that through a kind of sovereign wealth fund. You could do it through the data ownership, or the idea of you know, the way that you use AI being somehow, you know, value going back to you, as opposed to the AI firms, which, by the way, that's a battle right now. Some AI firms are trying to get a stake, an equity stake in everything that is made with those algorithms, which PS are scraping from you. So it's complicated, but this is where we're heading, I think.
4: Michelle, just curious what you think about that.
6: You know, as she was talking, she's so brilliant. I love Rana. I was thinking about I was thinking about the expression, a rising tide lifts all boats. And that's really what we're talking about, right? That it means that, you know, that when everyone benefits, we all benefit.
5: Yes.
6: And because, I mean, we honestly, just morally, we should not have a trillionaire. I mean, it's just mind-boggling that we don't have, you know, we don't distribute the wealth, or we don't have a system where people can just live a decent life. And when you have so much wealth concentrated by so many people, how many boats do you need? How many homes do you can't live in all of those. You have all this space, and you got family of five and six trying to live in two bedrooms. And I know a lot of people listening is like, well, I work for this money, or, you know, they work for that money. But you know what? You didn't just work for that money. There's no reason why a CEO should be making, you know, $100. You know,
5: yeah, particularly the ones I know. I mean, honestly, like, many of us could do a better job. I'm not kidding you.
6: I love it. You and I, Monica,
5: can run
6: this country and do a much better job, you know. And, you know, I just think about in my own personal life, because I like to not be a hypocrite. And so my husband and I have been redistributing our work. We have helped families go to college. We've helped our families with down payment on their home. You know, we're helping our kids. My teacher daughter says, hey, I'm going to have a pizza party. In a nanosecond, I sent her the money for that pizza party. So I think we all have to look at it that way. If we just give a little bit of what we have to people who don't have, then we all benefit.
4: We'll be right back. 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
3: You're back with On Point. I'm Meghna Chakrabarty. And before we return to our conversation with Rana Faruhar and Michelle Singletary, just want to take a second to make an appeal to all fans of any kind of sports out there. But particularly right now, I'm thinking about the World Cup because I have been on the edge of my seat in so many of these amazing soccer matches. From Cape Verde's tournament, which they were like darlings and went back home, even though they're out of the tournament right now, they are going home as heroes, to Haiti breaking a 50-year absence from the World Cup. There's Curaçao's goalkeepers, his 15-blocked shot. We have the Democratic Republic of Congo's goal. I mean, underdog stories have been a real feature of this World Cup. So I want to ask you, as a sports fan, why do we so love the underdog? We'll be looking to answer that question next week. So I want to hear your stories about what are some of your favorite underdogs out there, your favorite underdog story. It doesn't just have to be in sports. It can be in culture or even in your own life. And why is it that you found yourself rooting for the underdog? So grab your phone, get the On Point Vox Pop app and send us a message, very clear and high quality message that way. Or if you can't wait and you just want to send us that message now, 617-353-0683. Is the number to call. Okay, so back to Rana and Michelle. And Rana, I wanted to just follow up on this idea of pre-distribution. Because, you know, I was trying to think of arguments against applying that model to sources of digital wealth. And I was thinking, well, first and foremost, maybe people would think, okay, for natural resources, for oil and gas, those things are being extracted by private companies, but essentially from public lands, right?
4: Yep.
3: And so there's the idea that the public is giving companies the access to this extractive industry. And so therefore the public should benefit from it. And I think that kind of makes logical sense. So maybe some folks might say that doesn't apply to the digital economy, but then I immediately sort of rebutted my own rebuttal. And I was like, but the digital economy, I think you were describing what is essentially also an extractive industry.
4: Well, yeah. I mean, that's, you know, the first thing I thought, I was already gearing up my argument. I'm glad you you set me up for that, is we're citizens. We are the public. We're more public than the public lands. We, you know, the public land, this is our country, but this is our humanity. And, you know, just at that level, this is really a conversation about humanity and values. And I think it's so interesting right now that the Vatican is actually arguing for things like digital wealth sharing. You know, faith communities are teaming up with some of the tech firms and saying, we cannot literally mine the human being, sell it, and then have it be a zero-sum game in which we are all left impoverished with no work, no jobs, which forget about just the economic impact would be devastating, but the sense of meaning. You know, where does meaning come from? It comes from work. It comes from love and it comes from courage. We need all three of those things right now. But these are profound questions, because where we're heading is going to be to a very, very Hobbesian place if we don't have some kind of deeper sharing of the pie.
3: Well, and then even kind of more I love the philosophy of it. Like, that's actually what drives me.

0: but the more sort of direct comparison, these companies, these AI companies, well, all the big tech companies, they are extracting a form of a natural resource, right? They're extracting our data, right?
1: That's the whole surveillance capitalism thing, which I'm glad you brought that up, because actually people don't connect those dots. And if we've been having this conversation, and you and I have had this before on the show when I wrote my second book, Don't Be Evil, which was all about surveillance capitalism. That's a term that was coined by the scholar Shoshana Zuboff in her book about this topic, that data is ideas, the thoughts in our brain, our actions on the computer right now. These are things that are being mined. They're being surveilled. The camera that I'm looking at sees my eye movements and can take me to different ads based on that. The things that I'm typing are going into an AI model that is then being charged more for. But where did the ideas come from? They're from my brain. They're from my questions, my actions. And so they are being mined. And what's really concerning to me is, you know, there's a, just to get historical, there's something called the Dutch disease. And it was the idea that natural resources are kind of a curse in the end. They don't create very many jobs. They extract a lot. They make just a few people wealthy. That's what surveillance capitalism is. That's what the AI economy is on steroids. We have to fix it, or we will end up in, I think, a battle for the nation.
0: Yeah. Okay, so Michelle, I mean, I'm happy to, delighted to hear what you have to say about that, but I also wanted to ask you about a particular way in which this question of, you know, the digital world we're living with is coursing directly into politics, and how, I mean, the President of the United States and his family have been personally benefiting from that. So do you want to, you take your pick as to what you want to talk about.
2: Well, I want to go back to the underdog, because isn't this whole section about the underdog? That's what we're talking about. So I always root for the underdog. I'm just, you know, I've been an underdog. I know what it feels like. I'm an underdog. I'm a woman. I'm black. You know, I've had health issues. You name it. I've been a caregiver. I know all about being an underdog. And I just, again, I love listening to Rana. She's just so, I love talking to smart women, I tell you. But this whole thing about the digital companies, like somehow we are not, you know, part of it. We are not helping them get rich, because every time you type in a question, you're helping them get rich. And, you know, when you sign on and they got, I mean, every time I go someplace, it's like, you know, they have the cookies, right? And they're, says, we're going to use what you do to help improve X. Well, what they mean is, we're going to use what you do and ask us to help us get richer. And so why should we not benefit from some of that? I'm not an economist, so I don't know the solution in terms of the practicality of how do you extract that and redistribute it. But I do know that there are ways that we could set it up so that, you know, families are helped, you know, kids are helped. You know, someone asked me, I was on a program about the Dell contribution to the Trump accounts, and on the surface it's like, look at them giving all these kids this money, but when you break it down, $250, you know what, Dell family, why don't you adopt a whole school, a high school, and say every kid who gets into college, I'm going to pay your whole college bill. That's legacy changing, because if they don't have to pay for college, that money that they would have paid for college, then they can put it in the stock market. You know, don't drip and drip down the wealth. Do something monumental that will help. Adopting a whole college grad to say everybody who graduates with the degree gets a job, I'm going to give you money to down payment on your home. That's going to be changing. Your little per person, you know, thing that you think it is so great is not so great. I mean, and so that's my take on this, you know. And here's the other thing. Nobody is saying, give me all, I want a yacht. You know, that's not what people are saying. They're saying, listen, do you need two yachts? Can you take, not buy one of those yachts and take that money and give it to your actual employees, you know, and how about paying all their health care with some of that wealth? I'm not going to talk about any billionaire in particular, because, you know, I do want to still keep my job for a little bit longer, but let's just say
1: I can talk about him.
2: But I'm just saying, how about those billionaires with companies that you say, every employee who works for me for longer than 2 or 3 years, I'm going to put your kid through college. Every employee who works for me for 2 or 4 years, I'm going to make sure you have a pension. How about that? That is how we could extract some of that wealth, and you're still going to be rich. You still can have 2 or 3 yachts and have a $50 million wedding. But some family will be able to send their kid to college. Or have a house that just has a couple of bedrooms, right? They don't have bedrooms that you never going to see. They have houses where they never walk into some of those rooms. How about that? That's what we're talking about. We're not saying we want all your money. We're just saying give us just a little piece so that we, because we work for you. You know, we work hours for you. We stay away from our families to work those long hours for you. How about sharing that with us?
1: Mm-hmm. You know, I completely agree with what Michelle's saying. And I just can't help, Meghna, but get philosophical when I think about these things because, well, my first thought was I want to go open ChatGPT right now and plug in how much would it actually cost the top 20 billionaires in the country to live in the way they do, and then let's for the rest of their lives, and then let's look at the rest of their money, and then let's algorithmically coordinate it to all the schools and families that need help and just boom, have AI do that problem. Let's do that. In fact, I may do that and write a column about it. But I then was also thinking, is that a kind of a noblesse oblige model? Is that feudal? Are we going back to some kind of plutocracy where we depend or we ask for money that is and wealth and value, productive value that is actually ours and should be ours to own rather than theirs to give? And I think that that is a profound question. And that's something, by the way, the democratic socialists are starting to ask, and some populists as well.
0: Well, so you know what's interesting about that is that it's this desire for a fairer nation is actually amongst the American people, I'd say, forget the political class, but the American people is very bipartisan. I mean, it can't help but to be that way because of the ubiquity of the challenges that people are suffering no matter how they vote in every election. But there's this weird gap between the bipartisan desires of the American people to have fairer, you know, less stressful lives versus what's happening in the halls of power with the people who are supposed to represent us. And so actually, Michelle, I wanted to turn back to you on that because there's a couple of things. I don't know if you want to talk about Trump and crypto or in a more practical sense. There's like changes happening. I mentioned my student loan earlier and I saw some weird language last time I logged in. I mean, there's like actually all sorts of stuff, practically speaking, that mirror this weird gap between what people actually want versus what they're getting from their government.
2: Ooh, oh my goodness. We need to know how this, like, you know, I'm not a fan of crypto. I've never been. I think if you got in early, it's, again, rich people getting rich because the regular, I have a relative who opened up an account, got $80 in Bitcoin. What you doing with that? Come on now. I mean, and just look at the stories. We see that he created this meme and who got rich. Most of the people who supported him, who bought it, lost money. But did they lose money? Absolutely not, because they had transaction fees. You know, Bitcoin's supposed to, you know, level things out, but there's so many transaction fees, and there's and it's used for so much criminal behavior that it's just such a... I hate it. I think that the president, you know, championed it and he's getting rich and the average person, not only are they not getting rich, they are getting poorer, says a lot about the administration and where they stand in terms of helping everyday people.
0: I do want to ask you about, Ron, I'm sorry to jump in here, but since I've mentioned student loans a couple of times, mostly because I know a lot of people, when you say those words, their ears perk up. Are there changes, like Michelle, are there changes coming down the pike on student loans, or did I imagine
2: well,
0: that?
2: No, there's definitely changes. You know, okay. There was the income-based repayment plan under the Biden administration to say that it's going away. There were lots of court, you know, battles. So it's definitely going away. They're creating a new one called RAP. Doesn't matter what it means. It's just the income-based program. I think there's some good things about that. There's also loan limits, so you can't borrow as much. Now, it pains me to say this because I just dislike the Trump administration so much because I really don't think they help the average person. But I do like the limits that they've put in place only because it will force families to have conversations that they should have had before in terms of sending their children to college on debt that will take decades to pay off. My concern is that it will drive people to the private loan because they're still not going to have those conversations and they're going to borrow money and it's going to cost them more. And so there's nothing in the new system that sort of addresses that. So if you have a student loan or you're taking out new student loans, you're sending your children to college in the fall, you got to really pay attention to the changes because you can't borrow as much. And then, you know, you said, okay, go to this school. And then you go to the loan office and financial aid office and realize, wait a minute, you know, for parents, I can only borrow, you know, $20,000 for this kid. Now they're in this school. They want to go. They've got the school colors. They're packed up to go. What are we going to do? They're going to turn to private loans or do some other things like pull money out of their equity for their home to send their kids. So in that sense, I'm concerned about that. Mm. So, you know, but I've always tried to maintain that please, if you're listening and if you're, you know, on the edge or not even on the edge, but you're doing kind of okay, be very careful about where you allow your children to go. Do not allow a teenager to decide where they're going with money they don't have. Have mm-hmm. that conversation. Go to community college for 2 years. Get those basic credits out of the way and then transfer to a four-year university. Stay at home. I know we want that traditional college experience, but if you don't have, I just don't want you all to debt your life, you know, mm-hmm. with all this debt going forward, because if we don't change the system, you are going to lose out. And so you can't do what other people are doing, even though that's not fair.
0: Yeah. You know, Rana, we've got a minute left. I'm going to give the last word to you today. Yeah.
1: All right. Well, I'm going to connect a couple dots up. You know, Michelle is talking about the Trump administration. And one of the things that I think is very important for people to think about right now, democracy is predicated not on the idea of economic equality, but it is predicated on the idea of political equality. And I think what you've been seeing, certainly in the last couple of decades, is money and power becoming more entrenched in this country. This administration, what it did, it just lifted the scrim on that. And it said, you know what? It's a free-for-all. We are here at the trough, and we're going to stuff ourselves. And if you're with our gang, come on, and you can do the same. Deep cynicism now amongst the voting public, and that is when you have to worry about democracy.
0: Well, Rana Faruhar at CNN and the Financial Times, and author of Homecoming, The Path to Prosperity in a Post-Global World. Thank you so much for coming back, Rana.
1: Thank you for having me. Thanks to both of you and Michelle.
0: And Michelle Singletary at the Washington Post, and author of What to Do with Your Money When Crisis Hits, a Survival Guide. Thank you so much, Michelle.
2: Thank you for having me. 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
10: From WHYY in Philadelphia, I'm Terry Gross with Fresh Air. Today, the musician you may know as Patti Smith's guitarist, Lenny Kaye. He's made his first solo album at the age of 79. The songs are personal. One song has a lyric by his uncle, a professional songwriter. After Kaye set it to music, he went to the hospital to sing it for his uncle.
11: And he was there, and he was very frail, and I sang it to him. And the next morning, I got a call that he'd passed on.
10: Kaye's uncle also wrote the lyrics for the theme from The Godfather. We'll hear that, too, along with a song his uncle co-wrote that Kaye recorded in his teens under the pseudonym Link Cromwell. We'll also talk about curating the influential record anthology Nuggets, working with Patti Smith, and writing about pop history. First News.
0: Live from NPR News in Washington, I'm Janine Herbst. In another dramatic shift in tone, President Trump is calling Iranian leaders scum, just weeks after praising them as smart and rational people. NPR's Franco Ordonez reports on the diplomatic whiplash that's come to define Trump's approach to global affairs.
12: 3 weeks ago, President Trump described the Iranians as brave people who wanted to change the direction of their country for the better.
13: We're dealing with people that I think are very rational people. I mean, they were nice to deal with. They were strong people, smart people.
12: But he delivered a much different characterization yesterday at the NATO summit in Turkey.
13: I don't want to deal with them anymore. They're scum. You know what scum is? They're scum. They're sick people. They're led by sick people.
12: It's part of a pattern with the president, who often swings between praise and threats in an effort to almost will this war to an end. But you can also hear Trump struggling with that balance, insisting to reporters later that the war will not start again. Franco Ordonez, NPR News.
0: An airport in South Florida has been renamed for President Trump. And as NPR's Rachel Treisman reports, travelers will see the changes in the coming months.
14: The airport closest to Trump's Mar-a-Lago home used to be called Palm Beach International Airport. But as of Thursday, a state law passed months ago along party lines changed it to Donald J. Trump International Airport. The Federal Aviation Administration now recognizes the airport as DJT instead of PBI. But the new initials won't be used for booking flights and checking bags until that code changes in mid-August. Airport officials say the renaming is a branding change only. They estimate it will cost about $5.5 million, half of which is covered in next year's state budget. Rachel Treisman, NPR News.
0: The EPA is proposing changes to pollution rules for heavy-duty vehicles that would make them easier to comply with. That could save thousands of dollars per vehicle for companies buying semis and buses, according to EPA estimates, while increasing the smog-creating pollution from those vehicles by 11% by mid-century. And Pierce Camila Domonoski has more.
15: The EPA wants to delay some rules designed to make sure that emissions-fighting technology works across the life of a vehicle, not just when it's new. It would also allow manufacturers to postpone compliance if they pay a fine and eliminate a requirement that engines reduce power if their emissions systems aren't working, which vehicle operators have called disruptive. The proposed changes are now open for public comment. The trucking industry had asked for the rules to be changed, saying they imposed significant burdens. Environmental groups have denounced the changes as damaging to human health. Camila Domonoski, NPR News.
16: Wall Street higher by the closing bell. The Dow up 139 points. The Nasdaq up 336. That's up 1.3%. This is NPR News. In Colorado, Victor Marks, a political outsider with a large social media following, has won the Republican primary for governor, according to an AP race call. The call came after a close vote count from the June 30th primary. The Marine Corps veteran will face Democrat Phil Weiser. The state leans Democratic, with Democratic governor since 2007. Current Governor Jared Polis is term limited. Marks has drawn interest from MAGA voters.